have saved the world in the movies. So naturally, there's folks who think I must know what to do. But just because you've seen me on your TV doesn't mean I'm any more enlightened

I'd love to help the world and all its problems. But I'm an entertainer, and that's all. So the next time there's an asteroid or a natural disaster, I'm flattered that you thought of me, but I'm not the one to call.

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My rediscovery. Honestly, it's a blessing to have so many people love me. And it's crazy because at times, I don't even love me. When I look in the mirror, what I see is so ugly. I turn around and I just start running. But I can't run from me because I'm trapped eternally. I just want to be free. I just want to be free. I wish I had wings so I could jump off a cliff. And instead of falling to my death, I would fly in the wind. I'd soar in the skies, finally feel alive. No longer haunted by the thoughts of wanting to die. But what if I fly and my wings stop working? I drop right out of the sky and fall on another person. Even if I'm hurting, it doesn't make it okay to hurt someone else. And honestly, it's not even justifiable to hurt myself. That's why I transform this negative energy into positive creativity. Only good vibes to everyone in my proximity. Shout out to my family. Thanks for always supporting me. I always believed in myself, but your assurance meant more to me. I know I've said some nasty things that's really hurt feelings, but that's because I was hurting and my motives were transformed into that of a villain's. I just wanted to cause pain and destruction to as many people as I could, but I wasn't evil. I was misunderstood. I didn't know how to properly channel my emotions, so I spewed out poison. But now I've discovered the antidote. I cherish my life because there's hope. It gets better. Things do change. To appreciate the good times, I had to experience pain. And I'll never be the same, but I'll always remember who I was. I used to be filled with so much hate, but now I realize that hate is just undiscovered love. We must rediscover ourselves because we get lost in this life. We get distracted and only focus on sight. We find justification in what we see. It's all an illusion. Because when we see things, we automatically jump to conclusions. But it's not what we see, it's what we feel. And love is the only way to know that it's real. Power to the poetry.

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3: Milford! No, you must
4: get out
3: my
4: of
3: boy.
4: My way, Hans.
3: Dollar!
4: Got
3: yeah,
4: him!
3: Get him away from that window! Don't
1: hey,
3: let
1: you,
3: him
1: you.
3: Jump!
1: Hey, no, get. No, you don't!
4: Let go of me! Let go of me, you fool!
1: No, there are better ways of making a big splash in life.
4: Get away!
1: Well, nice try, Sonny. Now pay attention to teacher. I didn't know I had it in me.
4: Oh, goodness gracious, Dollar. Did you have to hit him so hard? I hope you haven't killed him. He isn't too strong, you know.
1: Don't worry. There. Now, Mr. Farnsworth, would you mind telling me on whose head have I the dubious pleasure to be sitting?
4: That, sir, is Milford Brooks III. His policy with this company is in the amount of $2 million.
1: Wow.
5: Yes.
4: And the boy seems bent on committing suicide. Dollar, I want you to stop him.
1: What do you want me to do? Threaten him with death?
4: Anything, anything. The conditions of his policy are such that we would be forced to meet with the claim in the event of his suicide. Oh, I say, Dollar, sitting on his head that way, aren't you in danger of smothering the boy?
1: Smothering him doesn't worry me, but these crew haircuts don't make very comfortable cushions. I'll move down a little. Now, there. Okay. So far, I know this kid is insured for $2 million and that his policy pays off on suicide. What else?
4: 1/2 hour ago, Milford Brooks walked into this office and changed the beneficiary in his policy.
1: Uh-huh.
4: Then, sir, he proceeded to demand, not request, mind you, but demand a loan of $500,000.
1: Quite a touch.
4: When I explained to him that there were no provisions for a loan in his policy, he threatened suicide.
1: Which would cost you $2 million. So all we have to do is keep him alive, huh?
4: And he's managed to make that no small problem. His choice of a new beneficiary is downright frightening. One of the most notorious gamblers in the East. His name is Hatcher, Harold Hatcher.
1: Ouch.
4: Oh, do you know him?
1: Sure. That kid's been a post office pinup boy for a lot of years.
4: Well, that's the situation. I'm engaging you to protect Milford Brooks' future. Dollar, I want you to protect the boy. Give him something to live for. You know, an interest in life.
1: An interest in life? Well, then, let's see. I know. Here. This should help.
4: What's that you've got there?
1: Well, it's what's commonly referred to in the more successful of bachelor circles as my little black book.
4: Oh.
1: Well, now, let's see. Ruby? No. Her favorite expression is drop dead. Bernadine? No. She'd be the new beneficiary by midnight.
4: Oh, dear.
1: Now, here. Here's the one, butter. Say, Farnsworth, would you mind passing me that phone? The one with the long cord?
4: Oh, no.
1: Lie still, Buster. My little friend here is showing signs of life.
4: Here you are. Maybe you should let him breathe a bit more.
1: Don't worry. He'll be all right. Hello. Oh, hello. I want to call New York. Yeah. Hudson, 24292.
4: Dollar, you're not thinking of taking this boy to New York, are you?
1: Well, I'm going there myself. You want me to keep an eye on him, don't you? Now, don't fret, Farnsworth. All is not lost.
4: You do worry me, sitting on his chest that way.
1: Hello? Hello, Butter? This is Johnny. Yeah, I'll be in town tonight. I want to see you. And look, here's what I want you to do. Yes, yes, it's all right to say over the telephone. Now, I want you to reserve a table at the hatchery in my name for 10 o'clock tonight. Will you do that? Okay, I'll see you at your apartment in a few hours. But, honey, I can't make it any earlier. I'm sitting up on a sick friend. Okay, goodbye.
4: I'm not sure that I agree with your methods.
1: Huh?
3: Ow!
4: What's the matter? Did he hit you?
1: Hit me? He bit me. Expense account, item 3. Liquor, $18. Keeping Milford Brooks III peaceful seemed to be the immediate problem. And a bottle of rare old brandy seemed to be the immediate answer. I poured most of it into him, and by the time he started to tick again, he'd gone through the unusual process of going to sleep sober and waking up enchanted. I loaded him into my car, and we headed for New York. As we passed through New Haven, he opened one eye, looked up, saw the Yale Bowl, and gave 3 cheers for old Eli.
2: Ray, Ray, Ray,
1: Ray. Oh, old Yale would sure be proud of you. Why anybody would want to insure you for $2 million is more than I can figure.
2: My daddy loved me very much, and my mother loved me very much.
1: Now, that's nice.
2: And not only that, but I love somebody very much. And not only that, but I hate somebody very much.
1: That's interesting.
2: You know something? Next to one other guy, I hate you more than anybody else.
1: Oh, here, lover boy, it's the cocktail hour again. Time for your bottle. Rolling along the Merritt Parkway, I felt very much alone with my thoughts. And believe me, they weren't very pleasant company. The way it stacked up for me, Brooks had built up a fat gambling debt with Harold Hatcher and had been forced into making him his beneficiary. The suicide threat that he was holding over the insurance company was a little tougher to figure. Unless he was trying to finance a trip for himself to get away from the man with a murder motive, Hatcher. My hungry little mind nibbled away on those unsavory morsels of food for thought all the way to Butter's apartment.
2: Hey. Hey, where are you taking me? I want to go to New York.
1: If you don't behave, Buster, I'll punch your ticket.
5: Johnny, darling, welcome to New York.
2: Well, that's the fastest trip I ever had.
1: Quiet.
5: Well, where did you find this?
1: In a box of Cracker Jack. Let us in, dear.
5: I don't know about you. Some men bring me flowers, some bring me candy. What do you bring me? A boiled owl in a Brooks Brothers suit.
2: Pleased to meet you.
1: Yeah, let's trot him into the bedroom, honey.
5: He'd look more at home in the bathtub. I need to pull down the cover.
1: All right. Now, come on, Buster. Lie down.
2: Charm, charm, charm.
1: That kid's liquor sure can hold him.
5: How long have you been playing nursemaid to this bottle, baby?
1: Get behind that bar, sweet, and I'll tell you all about it.
5: Sure. Horrible examples don't seem to bother you, do they?
1: If you knew how that guy has been bothering me.
5: What did he do to you?
1: Well, let's just say he put the bite on me. Oh, gosh, the river sure does look pretty tonight.
5: Bourbon and soda?
1: Now, please, anything but brandy. I've been sniffing that second hand all the way from Hartford. Butter, see that big boat out there?
5: Mm-hmm.
1: Oh, I sure would like to be on it. With you, sailing off to faraway romantic places.
5: Get with it, darling. That's the 125th Street Ferry.
1: Oh.
5: Here's your drink. Come on now. Tell Butter all about it.
1: So friend Bourbon and I proceeded to tell her all about it. It wasn't easy. Everything about her kept flagging down my train of thought. The longer she looked at me, the less I wanted of Milford Brooks III. And the more I wanted of beautiful Butter the first and only. She was a sympathetic listener to my story until I gave her the answer to her first and only question.
5: And where do I fit into all this?
1: Well, baby, I thought you understood. My job is to give this poor misguided boy something to live for. That's you.
5: Well.
1: Now, honey, hold everything. Don't go getting your corn all popped. You misunderstand. I really mean it. I thought if he'd just got a look at you and realize that things like you exist, Why, you'd make any man glad to be alive. Oh, come on now, Butter, melt a little. I wouldn't let anything happen to you, you know that.
5: Did I hurt you?
1: Oh, no, I'm getting used to it. People have been taking pokes at me all day.
5: I'm sorry.
1: Ah, no, that's better.
5: You want some more bourbon?
1: I want some more you.
5: Well, help yourself.

0: Honey, it's getting late. Let's make this the last drink.
1: Mm. What time is it?
0: Oh, it's 20 to 10. Oh. My reservation at the hatchery is for 10. Here.
1: Thanks. Cigarette? Oh, empty. Some more out in the other room, I'll get them.
0: I'd love to get you on a slow boat to China.
1: Johnny!
0: Oh, I'm coming.
1: He's gone.
0: What? Well, he can't be.
1: But he is. The window's wide open.
0: Oh, the fire escape. What a smart guy I am. Trading 3 drinks of bourbon for $2 million on the hoof. Oh, that's the biggest bar check I ever picked up.

0: That's a big bar check for anyone to pick up. As a matter of fact, it's a bigger bar check than you've ever heard of anyone picking up before. And that should give you an idea of what to expect in the second act as you follow this new CBS series starring Dick Powell in the title role, yours truly, Johnny Dollar.
1: Well, nobody could say I wasn't working fast. I'd only been in town for an hour, and I'd already succeeded in losing Mildred Brooks' affair. I spent another hour of his all-too-short life expectancy unsuccessfully shaking down the neighborhood for him. And then, feeling very much like a bloodhound that had flunked his sniffing exam, I went back to Butter's apartment.
2: No luck, Johnny.
1: Oh, sure, plenty of luck. All bad.
2: Is there anything I can do to help?
1: A kiss for luck.
2: What are you going to do?
1: Nothing. Just a little phone call.
3: Police headquarters.
1: This is Johnny Dollar. Give me missing persons.
3: Any particular one?
1: Don't be a wise guy. Lieutenant Fisher.
3: Yes, sir.
4: Lieutenant Fisher.
1: Fisher, this is Johnny Dollar.
4: Hello, Dollar. Who'd you lose?
1: One man, my mind, and if I'm not careful, my professional reputation. The guy's name is Brooks, Milford III. Got anything on him?
4: Hold on.
1: All right.
2: Don't look at me like that. It wasn't all my fault.
4: Dollar?
1: Yeah?
4: We haven't found him yet, but we think we know where he is.
1: Huh?
4: The Hudson River. At 11:15 tonight, his top coat, complete with identification, was found taking a ride on the 125th Street Ferry.
1: Oh. Anything else?
4: Nothing much. A package of matches was found under the coat, monogram. You don't happen to know anybody whose initials are H.H., do you?
1: H.H.?
4: Yeah.
1: There's always Horace Hite. Thanks, Fisher. I'll check back with you later.
4: I'll be here.
1: H.H., Harold Hatcher.
2: What are you mumbling about? Bad news?
1: Looks like about $2 million worth. They found Milford's coat on the 125th Street Ferry.
2: You and your faraway romantic places.
1: Very funny. I'll see you later, honey, and maybe about 11. Expense account, item 4. Nightclubs. $28. Harold Hatcher's hatchery was in a cellar under a hotel, but the prices were high enough to rate a penthouse. The club was draped in too much satin, its lady customers in too little. The decor was French provincial, the music was Brazilian, and the food was from Dixie. The drinks looked weak and the waiters looked strong. All in all, the joint was a sight for sore eyes, for making them sore. The only pretty thing in the place was a blonde. She came strolling up to my table, her hips unconsciously sending subtle little messages back to the rumba band. She opened her mouth, slid her tongue over her lower lip, and let a few warm, soft words slide out.
5: Looking for someone?
1: Well, you'll do until the real thing comes along. Sit down.
5: Thanks. I won't have a drink.
1: Well, I didn't ask you.
5: My name is Janelle.
1: Janelle? Wow, that's a nice name.
5: I understand you were asking about Mr. Hatcher.
1: Well, I asked if he was in. The waiter said he wasn't. Do you know him?
5: More than somewhat. What do you want to see him about?
1: A mutual friend, Milford Brooks.
5: Uh-huh. I know most of the quiet clothes boys around here, so you want a cop. You don't look like the type that would be a society friend of the Brooks family, so what are you?
1: I'll ignore that. Is Hatcher around?
5: He might be.
1: Well, then come on. Where's his office?
5: The top of those stairs.
1: Can I expect any trouble getting in?
5: You won't have any trouble.
1: How do you know?
5: Because Harold sent me down here to look you over.
1: Oh.
5: I think you're all right.
1: So, I've won myself the good housekeeping seal of approval, huh?
5: Keeping a house with you would meet with my approval.
1: I ran for my life at a slow walk up the stairs. When I located the door to Hatcher's office, I knocked once and went in.
6: Come on in.
1: Thanks. So I'm Johnny Dollar. I was hired by East Coast Underwriters to protect the interest of a kid named Milford Brooks III.
6: Now, what's that supposed to mean to me?
1: You know him, don't you?
6: Well, he isn't exactly one of my boozing buddies.
1: How much money does he owe you?
6: Well, we've got him on the books for a few, Bob. Why?
1: They picked up his top coat tonight on the 125th Street Ferry. He wasn't in it. It might have been suicide, or it might have been a knockover made to look like a suicide. What's your choice?
6: What do you get off asking me about my choice?
1: Where were you between 11 and 11:30 tonight?
6: What's it to you?
1: I thought you might like to rehearse some answers. The law will be asking some questions real soon now.
6: I don't know why I should tell you, but I was driving around in my car getting some air.
1: Oh, now, you'll have to do better than that. They found one of your match folders under Brooks' coat.
6: You're out of your mind. Let me ask you. The kid owed me a couple of $100,000. You think I'm going around knocking off my own assets?
1: Hatcher, I don't know whether you're stupid or bright.
6: Don't worry about it. I know.
1: What about that insurance policy?
6: What insurance policy?
1: Now, look, Hatcher, we're big boys. We both know that changing a beneficiary in an insurance policy is a legal transaction. That means witnesses. That means it isn't secret.
6: What are you talking about?
1: But you and East Coast Underwriters and I know all know that Brooks made you the beneficiary in his policy and that you stand to come into $2 million when they fish out his body.
6: I don't know anything about it.
1: Motives don't come much bigger.
6: I'm telling you, this is all news to me, and you and nobody else is going to make me move off that story.
1: I feel the same about mine. It doesn't take a genius to know that Brooks didn't love you $2 million worth. There's only one logical reason for his making you the beneficiary. You forced him into it. Who'd believe anything else?
6: Who cares? They'd have to prove it. And brother, that can't be done. Now, how would you... Yeah. Okay, Rocky, thanks for the news. Take the inspector into the bar and buy him a drink. I'll be right down. Dollar, did you turn me in?
1: They're here, huh?
6: Yeah.
1: No, I didn't turn you in. I'm not a cop. Here, have a cigarette.
6: Thanks. Here's a light. Well, come on. Maybe they just want to sell me some tickets to the policeman's ball.
1: For a guy in a hot spot, Hatcher was certainly a cool customer. I followed him out of the office, down the stairs, and back into the club. Janelle was sitting there right where I'd left her. And I thought to myself, now there's a gal who should never sit down. She looks so pretty standing up.
6: Janelle, buy Mr. Dollar a drink. I have to go play 20 questions with some fellas in the bar.
5: Sure, baby. Anything you say. Anything.
6: I'll see you, Dollar.
1: Yeah.
5: How'd you make out?
1: Well, you can never tell about a guy like that. He's a smart boy, strong, silent type.
5: Wouldn't talk, huh? A real close-mouth act. About what?
1: Oh, just a little doodad. $2 million life insurance policy.
5: Wait a minute. That young Brooks kid?
1: That's right.
5: I knew it. Tried to tell him he'd get into trouble, but he wouldn't listen to me.
1: Oh, you knew about it, huh? I suppose you also know what was behind it.
5: Sure, Milford owed him some money. A lot of money. It's in writing.
1: What kind of writing?
5: It's a personal note that Brooks was going to get back if he made Harold beneficiary.
1: Well, where is this note?
5: Do I look like the kind of girl who'd put the finger on her boyfriend?
1: You look like the kind of girl who'd do anything if she wanted to.
5: Thanks. I'll give you a slight hint. It's in his office. You'll find it in the inside pocket of one of his suits in the wardrobe. What are you waiting for? I'll watch the bar.
1: Nothing, sweetheart. Nothing at all. Whatever her reasons, Mr. Harold Hatcher's little female playmate was trying awful hard to send him up on a murder rap. And I was going to try awful hard not to let her down. Back in Hatcher's office, I found myself alone in a room with a telephone. And being a guy who can never resist a free call, I unleashed the magic wonders of the AT&T.
7: This better be you, Johnny Dollar.
1: Shh, quiet, Butter. I've only got a few seconds.
7: It seems that's all you ever have for me. Now, if you... Now,
1: look, Angel, just another hour. I'll get you a nice present.
7: I don't care if you're another century. And as for presents, the last one you brought me was a drunk, and you even let him get away from me. Good night.
1: Life presents a gloomy picture ever downward toward the tomb. Having wasted those few precious moments of an already misspent youth, I decided I'd better get on my pony before Mr. Hatcher showed up. I found Milford Brooks' personal note in one of Hatcher's suits, all right. As a matter of fact, I found something in all his suits. A great big glimmer of light. Expense account, item 5. Taxi fare, $10. I left the office in a hurry, Janelle at her table and Hatcher at his bar. I got out of the club and into a taxi parked a half block down the street. There, I waited until my favorite suspect left the hatchery and piled into another cab, and off we went. On a chase that would have made Ben Hur look like a plowing bee. We skittered over to Lexington and headed uptown. At 72nd, the cab turned right and pulled to a stop. My driver was on his toes, and his toes were on his brake. We stopped, too, half a block behind.
8: You want us to wait, huh?
1: No, here you are. Keep the change.
8: Hey, thanks!
1: It was a garage that belonged to a residence on the parallel street a block away. The living quarters upstairs were dark enough to look interesting. I indulged in a bit of genteel breaking and entering. Entering that old barn didn't take much breaking. I crept up the stairs. It sounded like they were left over from an old ghost story. And so did the first voice I heard when I stopped halfway up.
9: We've got to be careful, especially about that Johnny Dollar. Are you sure he didn't follow you?
1: That voice sounded awfully dry to be coming from a guy who supposedly had spent most of the night snoozing in the bottom of the Hudson River. It was Mildred Brooks III.
10: Get up on your feet, Brooks.
9: Well, now, wait a minute. I
10: started this thing slugging you, and I might as well finish it the same way.
11: Leave him alone, you.
10: Now, pull in the claws, Angel. And sit on his lap.
11: You hard-footed hick. I'll kill you.
9: Get off of me. Huh? I should have known better than to get mixed up with a low-class female like you.
11: Why, you punk.
10: Now, hold it. We pushed the lady around enough, Brooks.
9: Tell me to be careful, will you? Why didn't you think of that before you led him here?
11: Wipe your nose, little boy.
10: Now, don't you go getting fat-headed, gorgeous. Neither one of you are exactly what I'd call masterminds. When you planted that match folder on a little boy Blue Blood's topcoat in the ferry boat, you both should have been more careful.
5: You think so?
10: You bet I think so. If I were planning a piece of evidence to incriminate Mr. Harold Hatcher, I would have left a cigarette lighter. I found one in the pocket of every suit he owns back there in his closet in the club. It wasn't hard to figure out that that guy never carries a book of matches.
9: What do you want?
10: I'm only interested in one thing. Saving the insurance company $2 million. And Buster, I think you've done it for me.
9: Dollar, I...
10: This is insurance fraud. It has been ever since you put on that fake suicide attempt. Trying to extort $500,000 out of the company.
9: Dollar, wait a minute.
10: Now, come on. We're leaving.
12: You heard him, Dollar.
11: Harold.
9: Hatcher.
12: He said, wait a minute. He wants to talk.
10: Yeah, everybody wants to get in on the act. How did you get here?
12: When the police in this town think maybe a guy's jumped off a ferry boat and nobody's seen him do it, they check the counters on the turnstiles at each end. In the case of Brooks, as many people got off that boat as got on.
10: Well, it makes sense. They'd hardly hold a guy because somebody lost a top coat.
11: How did you know we were here?
12: You know me, baby. You never go any place I don't know about. Okay, Brooks, you felt like talking. Now I feel like listening. Get it up.
9: Well, I don't know what you mean.
10: I know what you mean, Hatcher. One, he gave you a big, fat $2 million motive for murder. And two, he did his best to make it look like you did murder him with that broken-down match cover plant on the ferry boat. It's just that simple.
12: And you, baby?
11: Harold, please.
12: You put him up to it, didn't you, you cheap little muscler? Trying to get rid of me, will you?
11: No, Harold!
10: Now, calm down, Hatcher. You don't need any gun around here. They're tame.
12: Well, maybe I'm not. Since so many people have gone to so much trouble to hand me a nice, easy way to make $2 million, maybe I'll just go ahead and make it. I'll show these amateurs how these things are really done. Come on, Brooks. How'd you like to go for a nice, cool half a ferry boat ride?
9: No, Hatcher. No. Look, it's her fault. I'll give you anything you
12: want. You're wrong, sonny boy. You're going to give me everything.
9: No. No. You can't. Let me out of here!
10: Brooks bolted for the door. Hatcher snapped a shot at him. And I hit Hatcher with a do-or-die tackle from behind. The gun flew out of his hand.
12: No, you don't.
10: I beat him to it and swung it straight into his skull.
1: Half the people in the room were lying there bleeding. Brooks from gunshot, Hatcher from gun butt. Janelle and I stood there panting. But believe me, not for each other. We stood that way until the police arrived.

0: Dollar, it's beyond me. I sent you out to protect the life of a very important policyholder, and now where are we? Standing in a hospital corridor, worrying about whether he's going to live or die.
1: As far as I'm concerned, Mr. Farnsworth, you're only half right. I'm just standing in a hospital corridor.
0: Oh, Dollar, you're heartless.
1: Well, if you'd been bitten where he bit me, you wouldn't care if he lived or died either. I'm getting out of here.
0: Well, where are you going?
1: It'll be explained in my expense account under miscellaneous expense. Well, don't fall over when you come to an item for
0: $318. $318? For what?
1: Not for what, Farnsworth. For whom? Expense account total. And it all adds up to a little matter of $1,182.23. Which you may say, Mr. Farnsworth, is a lot of money for one man to spend in 2 days. But you must bear in mind that the amount at stake was $2 million. And you know the price of steak these days. It might comfort you to know that I just returned from the hospital. Brooks was strong enough to make a full statement, which you will find enclosed. This in itself should prove sufficient to establish evidence of attempted fraud against your company, allowing you to immediately avoid his policy. It boils down to one sentence, to wit. Brooks and Janelle wanted to get rid of Hatcher so that they could live happily ever after. Knowing those two, they never had a chance. And oh yes, that that miscellaneous item, the one for $318, it was a bracelet for a certain party who made this special investigation for me very special. Oh, if you want a receipt for this item, I'll send you a lock of her hair. Yours, truly, Johnny Dollar.

0: So, with the final signature on his expense account, Dick Powell as Johnny Dollar has just closed the books on his first adventure in this new CBS series. The script for tonight's broadcast was written by Paul Dudley and Gil Dowd, and the music was created and conducted by Dick Arant. The entire production was under the direction of Tony Leader. Be sure to tune in again next week when the expense account covers Special Investigation Singapore, another unusual adventure starring Dick Powell in...
1: Yours, truly, Johnny Dollar.
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3: Milford! No, you must...
4: Get out of my
3: boy.
4: Way, Farnsworth.
3: Dollar!
4: Grab
3: your
4: head!
3: Keep him away from that window! Don't
5: hey, you!
3: Jump.
5: Hey, no, no, no, you don't!
4: Let go of me! Let go of me, you fool!
5: No, no. There are better ways of making a big splash in life.
4: Get away!
5: Well, nice try, Sonny. Now pay attention to teacher. I didn't know I had it in me.
4: Oh, goodness gracious, Dollar. Did you have to hit him so hard? I hope you haven't killed him. He isn't too strong, you know.
5: Don't worry. There. Now, Mr. Farnsworth, would you mind telling me on whose head have I the dubious pleasure to be sitting?
4: That, sir, is Milford Brooks III. His policy with this company is in the amount of $2 million.
5: Wow.
2: Yes.
4: And the boy seems bent on committing suicide. Dollar, I want you to stop him.
1: What do you want me to do? Threaten him with death?
4: Anything. The conditions of his policy are such that we would be forced to meet with the claim in the event of his suicide. Oh, I say, Dollar, sitting on his head that way, aren't you in danger of smothering the boy?
1: Smothering him doesn't worry me, but these crew haircuts don't make very comfortable cushions. I'll move down a little. Now, there. Okay. So far, I know this kid is insured for $2 million and that his policy pays off on suicide. What else?
4: One half hour ago, Milford Brooks walked into this office and changed the beneficiary in his policy.
1: Uh-huh.
4: Then, sir, he proceeded to demand, not request, mind you, but demand a loan of $500,000.
1: Quite a touch.
4: When I explained to him that there were no provisions for a loan in his policy, he threatened suicide.
1: Which would cost you $2 million. So all we have to do is keep him alive, huh?
4: And he's managed to make that no small problem. His choice of a new beneficiary is downright frightening. One of the most notorious gamblers in the East. His name is Hatcher, Harold Hatcher.
1: Ouch.
4: Oh, do you know him?
1: Sure. That kid's been a post office pinup boy for a lot of years.
4: Well, that's the situation. I'm engaging you to protect Milford Brooks' future. Dollar, I want you to protect the boy. Give him something to live for. You know, an interest in life.
1: An interest in life? Well, then let's see. I know. Here. This should help.
4: What's that you got there?
1: Well, it's what's commonly referred to in the more successful of bachelor circles as my little black book.
4: Oh.
1: Well, now, let's see. Ruby? No. Her favorite expression is drop dead. Bernadine? No. She'd be the new beneficiary by midnight.
4: Oh, dear.
1: Now, here. Here's the one, butter. Say, Farnsworth, would you mind passing me that phone? The one with the long cord?
4: Oh, no.
1: Lie still, Buster. My little friend here is showing signs of life.
4: Here you are. Maybe you should let him breathe a bit more.
1: Don't worry. He'll be all right. Hello. Oh, hello. I want to call New York. Yeah. Hudson, 24292.
4: Dollar, you're not thinking of taking this boy to New York, are you?
1: Well, I'm going there myself. You want me to keep an eye on him, don't you?
5: Now, don't fret, Farnsworth. All is not lost.
4: You do worry me, sitting on his chest that way.
5: Hello? Hello, Butter? This is Johnny. Yeah, I'll be in town tonight. I want to see you. Look, here's what I want you to do. Yes, yes, it's all right to say over the telephone. Now, I want you to reserve a table at the hatchery in my name for 10 o'clock tonight. Will you do that? Okay, I'll see you at your apartment in a few hours. But, honey, I can't make it any earlier. I'm sitting up on a sick friend. Okay, goodbye.
4: I'm not sure that I agree with your methods.
5: Huh?
4: Ow! What's the matter? Did he hit you?
5: Hit me? He bit me.
1: Expense account, item 3. Liquor, $18. Keeping Milford Brooks III peaceful seemed to be the immediate problem. And a bottle of rare old brandy seemed to be the immediate answer. I poured most of it into him, and by the time he started to tick again, he'd gone through the unusual process of going to sleep sober and waking up enchanted. I loaded him into my car, and we headed for New York. As we passed through New Haven, he opened one eye, looked up, saw the Yale Bowl, and gave 3 cheers for old Eli.
2: Ray, Ray, Ray,
1: Ray. Oh, old Yale would sure be proud of you. Why anybody would want to insure you for $2 million is more than I can figure.
2: My daddy loved me very much, and my mother loved me very much.
1: Now, that's nice.
2: And not only that, but I love somebody very much. And not only that, but I hate somebody very much.
1: That's interesting.
2: You know something? Next to one other guy, I hate you more than anybody else.
1: Oh, here, lover boy, it's the cocktail hour again. Time for your bottle. Rolling along the Merritt Parkway, I felt very much alone with my thoughts. And believe me, they weren't very pleasant company. The way it stacked up for me, Brooks had built up a fat gambling debt with Harold Hatcher and had been forced into making him his beneficiary. The suicide threat that he was holding over the insurance company was a little tougher to figure. Unless he was trying to finance a trip for himself to get away from the man with a murder motive, Hatcher. My hungry little mind nibbled away on those unsavory morsels of food for thought all the way to Butter's apartment.
2: Hey. Hey, where are you taking me? I want to go to New York.
1: If you don't behave, Buster, I'll punch your ticket.
6: Johnny, darling, welcome to New York.
2: Well, that's the fastest trip I ever had.
1: Quiet.
6: Well, where did you find this?
1: In a box of Cracker Jack. Let us in, dear.
6: I don't know about you. Some men bring me flowers, some bring me candy. What do you bring me? A boiled owl in a Brooks Brothers suit.
2: Pleased to meet you.
1: Yeah, let's trot him into the bedroom, honey.
6: You'd look more at home in the bathtub.

0: Andy. I've been sniffing that second hand all the way from Hartford. Butter, see that big boat out there?
1: Mm-hmm.
0: Oh, I sure would like to be on it. With you, sailing off to faraway romantic places.
1: Get with it, darling. That's the 125th Street Ferry.
0: Oh.
1: Here's your drink. Come on now. Tell Butter all about it.
0: So old friend Bourbon and I proceeded to tell her all about it. It wasn't easy. Everything about her kept flagging down my train of thought. The longer she looked at me, the less I wanted of Milford Brooks III. And the more I wanted of beautiful Butter I and only. She was a sympathetic listener to my story until I gave her the answer to her first and only question.
1: And where do I fit into all this?
2: Well, baby, I thought you understood. My job is to give this poor misguided boy something to live for. That's you.
1: Well...
2: Now, honey, hold everything. Don't go getting your corn all popped. You misunderstand. I really mean it. I thought if he'd just got a look at you and realize that things like you exist, why, you'd make any man glad to be alive. Oh, come on now, Butter, melt a little. I wouldn't let anything happen to you, you know that.
1: Did I hurt you?
2: Oh, no, I'm getting used to it. People have been taking pokes at me all day.
1: I'm sorry.
2: Ah, that's better.
1: You want some more bourbon?
2: I want some more you.
1: Well, help yourself.

0: Honey, it's getting late. Let's make this the last drink.
1: Mm. What time is it?
0: Oh, it's 20 to 10. Oh. My reservation at the hatchery is for 10. Here.
1: Thanks. Cigarette? Oh, empty. Some more out in the other room, I'll get them.
0: I'd love to get you on a slow boat to China.
1: Johnny!
0: Oh, I'm coming.
1: He's gone.
0: What? Well, he can't be.
1: But he is. The window's wide open.
0: Oh, the fire escape. What a smart guy I am. Trading 3 drinks of bourbon for $2 million on the hoof. Oh, that's the biggest bar check I ever picked up.

0: That's a big bar check for anyone to pick up. As a matter of fact, it's a bigger bar check than you've ever heard of anyone picking up before. And that should give you an idea of what to expect in the second act as you follow this new CBS series starring Dick Powell in the title role, yours truly, Johnny Dollar.
1: Well, nobody could say I wasn't working fast. I'd only been in town for an hour, and I'd already succeeded in losing Mildred Brooks III. I spent another hour of his all-too-short life expectancy unsuccessfully shaking down the neighborhood for him. And then, feeling very much like a bloodhound that had flunked his sniffing exam, I went back to Butter's apartment.
2: No luck, Johnny.
1: Oh, sure, plenty of luck. All bad.
2: Is there anything I can do to help?
1: A kiss for luck.
2: What are you going to do?
1: Nothing. Just a little phone call.
3: Police headquarters.
1: This is Johnny Dollar. Give me missing persons.
3: Any particular one?
1: Don't be a wise guy. Lieutenant Fisher.
3: Yes, sir. Lieutenant Fisher.
1: Fisher, this is Johnny Dollar.
3: Hello, Dollar. Who'd you lose?
1: One man, my mind, and if I'm not careful, my professional reputation. The guy's name is Brooks, Milford III. Got anything on him?
3: Hold on.
1: All right.
2: Don't look at me like that. It wasn't all my fault.
3: Dollar?
1: Yeah?
3: We haven't found him yet, but we think we know where he is.
1: Huh?
3: The Hudson River. At 11:15 tonight, his top coat, complete with identification, was found taking a ride on the 125th Street Ferry.
1: Oh. Anything else?
3: Nothing much. A package of matches was found under the coat, monogram. You don't happen to know anybody whose initials are H.H., do you?
1: H.H.?
3: Yeah.
1: There's always Horace Hite.
3: Wise guy.
1: Thanks, Fisher. I'll check back with you later.
3: I'll be here.
1: H.H., Harold Hatcher.

0: mumbling about? Bad news?
1: It looks like about $2 million worth. They found Milford's colt on the 125th Street Ferry.
0: You and your faraway romantic places.
1: Very funny. I'll see you later, honey, and maybe about 11. Expense account, item 4. Nightclubs. $28. Harold Hatcher's hatchery was in a cellar under a hotel, but the prices were high enough to raid a penthouse. The club was draped in too much satin, its lady customers in too little. The decor was French provincial, the music was Brazilian, and the food was from Dixie. The drinks looked weak and the waiters looked strong. All in all, the joint was a sight for sore eyes, for making them sore. The only pretty thing in the place was a blonde. She came strolling up to my table, her hips unconsciously sending subtle little messages back to the rumba band. She opened her mouth, slid her tongue over her lower lip, and let a few warm, soft words slide out.
0: Looking for someone?
1: Well, you'll do until the real thing comes along. Sit down.
0: Thanks. I won't have a drink.
1: Well, I didn't ask you.
0: My name is Janelle.
1: Janelle? Wow, that's a nice name.
0: I understand you were asking about Mr. Hatcher.
1: Well, I asked if he was in. The waiter said he wasn't. Do you know him?
0: More than somewhat. What do you want to see him about?
1: A mutual friend, Milford Brooks.
0: Uh-huh. I know most of the quiet clothes boys around here, so you want a cop. You don't look like the type that would be a society friend of the Brooks family, so what are you?
1: I'll ignore that. Is Hatcher around?
0: He might be.
1: Then come on. Where's his office?
0: The top of those stairs.
1: Can I expect any trouble getting in?
0: You won't have any trouble.
1: How do you know?
0: Because Harold sent me down here to look you over.
1: Oh.
0: I think you're all right.
1: So, I've won myself the good housekeeping seal of approval, huh?
0: Keeping a house with you would meet with my approval.
1: I ran for my life at a slow walk up the stairs. When I located the door to Hatcher's office, I knocked once and went in.
2: Come on in.
1: Thanks. So I'm Johnny Dollar. I was hired by East Coast Underwriters to protect the interest of a kid named Milford Brooks III.
2: Now, what's that supposed to mean to me?
1: You know him, don't you?
2: Well, he isn't exactly one of my boozing buddies.
1: How much money does he owe you?
2: Well, we've got him on the books for a few bob. Why?
1: They picked up his top coat tonight on the 125th Street Ferry. He wasn't in it. It might have been suicide, or it might have been a knockover made to look like a suicide. What's your choice?
2: What do you get off asking me about my choice?
1: Where were you between 11 and 11:30 tonight?
2: What's it to you?
1: I thought you might like to rehearse some answers. The law will be asking some questions real soon now.
2: I don't know why I should tell you, but I was driving around in my car getting some air.
1: Oh, now you'll have to do better than that. They found one of your match folders under Brooks' coat.
2: You're out of your mind. Let me ask you. The kid owed me a couple of $100,000. You think I'm going around knocking off my own assets?
1: Hatcher, I don't know whether you're stupid or bright.
2: Don't worry about it. I know.
1: What about that insurance policy?
2: What insurance policy?
1: Now, look, Hatcher, we're big boys. We both know that changing a beneficiary in an insurance policy is a legal transaction. That means witnesses. That means it isn't secret.
2: What are you talking about?
1: But you and East Coast Underwriters and I know all know that Brooks made you the beneficiary in his policy and that you stand to come into $2 million when they fish out his body.
2: I don't know anything about it.
1: Motives don't come much bigger.
2: I'm telling you, this is all news to me, and you and nobody else is going to make me move off that story.
1: I feel the same about mine. It doesn't take a genius to know that Brooks didn't love you $2 million worth. There's only one logical reason for his making you the beneficiary. You forced him into it. Who'd believe anything else?
2: Who cares? They'd have to prove it. And brother, that can't be done. Now, how would you... Yeah. Okay, Rocky, thanks for the news. Take the inspector into the bar and buy him a drink. I'll be right down. Dollar, did you turn me in?
1: They're here, huh?
2: Yeah.
1: No, I didn't turn you in. I'm not a cop. Here, have a cigarette.
2: Thanks. Here's a light. Well, come on. Maybe they just want to sell me some tickets to the policeman's ball.
1: For a guy in a hot spot, Hatcher was certainly a cool customer. I followed him out of the office, down the stairs, and back into the club. Janelle was sitting there right where I'd left her. And I thought to myself, now there's a gal who should never sit down. She looks so pretty standing up.
2: Janelle, buy Mr. Dollar a drink. I have to go play 20 questions with some fellas in the bar.
0: Sure, baby. Anything you say. Anything.
2: I'll see you, Dollar.
1: Yeah.
0: How'd you make out?
1: Well, you can never tell about a guy like that. He's a smart boy, strong, silent type.
0: Wouldn't talk, huh? A real close-mouth act. About what?
1: Oh, just a little doodad. $2 million life insurance policy.
0: Wait a minute. That young Brooks kid?
1: That's right.
0: I knew it. Tried to tell him he'd get into trouble, but he wouldn't listen to me.
1: Oh, you knew about it, huh? I suppose you also know what was behind it.
0: Sure, Milford owed him some money. A lot of money. It's in writing.
1: What kind of writing?
0: The personal note that Brooks was going to get back if he made Harold beneficiary.
1: Well, where is this note?
0: Do I look like the kind of girl who'd put the finger on her boyfriend?
1: You look like the kind of girl who'd do anything if she wanted to.
0: Thanks. I'll give you a slight hint. It's in his office. You'll find it in the inside pocket of one of his suits in the wardrobe. What are you waiting for? I'll watch the bar.
1: Nothing, sweetheart. Nothing at all. Whatever her reasons, Mr. Harold Hatch's little female playmate was trying awful hard to send him up on a murder rap. And I was going to try awful hard not to let her down. Back in Hatcher's office, I found myself alone in a room with a telephone. And being a guy who can never resist a free call, I unleashed the magic wonders of the AT&T.
3: This better be you, Johnny Dollar.
1: Shh, quiet, Butter. I've only got a few seconds.
3: It seems that's all you ever have for me. Now, if you...
1: Look, Angel, Angel, just another hour. I'll get you a nice present.
3: I don't care if you're another century. And as for presents, the last one you brought me was a drunk, and you even let him get away from me. Good night.
1: Life presents a gloomy picture ever downward toward the tomb. Having wasted those few precious moments of an already misspent youth, I decided I'd better get on my pony before Mr. Hatcher showed up. I found Milford Brooks' personal note in one of Hatcher's suits, all right. As a matter of fact, I found something in all his suits. A great big glimmer of light. Expense account, item 5. Taxi fare, $10. I left the office in a hurry. Janelle at her table and Hatcher at his bar. I got out of the club and into a taxi parked a half block down the street. There, I waited until my favorite suspect left the hatchery and piled into another cab, and off we went. On a chase that would have made Ben Hur look like a plowing bee. We skittered over to Lexington and headed uptown. At 72nd, the cab turned right and pulled to a stop. My driver was on his toes, and his toes were on his brake. We stopped, too, half a block behind.
4: You want I should wait, huh?
1: No, here you are. Keep the change.
4: Hey, thanks.
1: It was a garage that belonged to a residence on the parallel street a block away. The living quarters upstairs were dark enough to look interesting. I indulged in a bit of genteel breaking and entering. Entering that old barn didn't take much breaking. I crept up the stairs. It sounded like they were left over from an old ghost story. And so did the first voice I heard when I stopped halfway up.
5: We've got to be careful, especially about that Johnny Dollar. Are you sure he didn't follow you?
1: That voice sounded awfully dry to be coming from a guy who supposedly had spent most of the night snoozing in the bottom of the Hudson River. It was Milford Brooks III. Get up on your feet, Brooks.
5: Now, wait a minute,
1: I started this thing slugging you, and I might as well finish it the same way.
6: Leave him alone, you.
1: Now, pull in the claws, Angel. And sit on his lap.
6: You hard-footed hick. I'll kill you.
5: Get off of me. Huh? I should have known better than to get mixed up with a low-class female like you.
6: Why, you punk.
1: Now, hold it. We pushed the lady around enough, Brooks.
5: Tell me to be careful, will you? Why didn't you think of that before you led him here?
6: Wipe your nose, little boy.
1: Now, don't you go getting fat-headed, gorgeous. Neither one of you are exactly what I'd call masterminds. When you planted that match folder on a little boy Blue Blood's topcoat on the ferry boat, you both should have been more careful.
0: You think so?
1: You bet I think so. If I were planning a piece of evidence to incriminate Mr. Harold Hatcher, I would have left a cigarette lighter. I found one in the pocket of every suit he owns back there in his closet in the club. It wasn't hard to figure out that that guy never carries a book of matches.
5: What do you want?
1: I'm only interested in one thing. saving the insurance company $2 million. And, Buster, I think you've done it for me.
5: Dollar, I...
1: This is insurance fraud. It has been ever since you put on that fake suicide attempt, trying to extort $500,000 out of the company.
5: Dollar, wait a minute.
1: Ah, come on. We're leaving.
2: You heard him, Dollar.
6: Harold.
5: Etcher.
2: He said, wait a minute. He wants to talk.
1: Yeah, everybody wants to get in on the act. How did you get here?
2: When the police in this town think maybe a guy's jumped off a ferry boat and nobody's seen him do it, they check the counters on the turnstiles at each end. In the case of Brooks, as many people got off that boat as got on.
1: Well, it makes sense. They'd hardly hold a guy because somebody lost a top coat.
6: How did you know we were here?
2: You know me, baby. You never go any place I don't know about. Okay, Brooks, you felt like talking. Now I feel like listening. Get it up.
5: Well, I don't know what you mean.
1: I know what you mean, Hatcher. One, he gave you a big, fat $2 million motive for murder. And two, he did his best to make it look like you did murder him with that broken-down match cover plant on the ferry boat. It's just that simple.
2: And you, baby?
6: Harold, please.
2: You put him up to it, didn't you, you cheap little muscler? Trying to get rid of me, will you?
6: No, Harold!
1: Now, calm down, Hatcher. You don't need any gun around here. They're tame.
2: Well, maybe I'm not. Since so many people have gone to so much trouble to hand me a nice, easy way to make $2 million, maybe I'll just go ahead and make it. I'll show these amateurs how these things are really done. Come on, Brooks. How'd you like to go for a nice, cool half a ferry boat ride?
5: No, Hatcher. No. Look, it's her fault. I'll give you anything you
2: You're
5: want.
2: You're wrong, sonny boy. You're going to give me everything.
5: No. No. You can't. Let me out of here!
1: Brooks bolted for the door. Hatcher snapped a shot at him. And I hit Hatcher with a do-or-die tackle from behind. The gun flew out of his hand.
2: No, you don't.
1: I beat him to it and swung it straight into his skull. Half the people in the room were lying there bleeding. Brooks from gunshot, Hatcher from gun butt. Janelle and I stood there panting. But believe me, not for each other. We stood that way until the police arrived.

0: Dollar, it's beyond me. I sent you out to protect the life of a very important policyholder, and now where are we? Standing in a hospital corridor, worrying about whether he's going to live or die.
1: As far as I'm concerned, Mr. Farnsworth, you're only half right. I'm just standing in a hospital corridor.
0: Oh, Dollar, you're heartless.
1: Well, if you'd been bitten where he bit me, you wouldn't care if he lived or died either. I'm getting out of here.
0: Well, where are you going?
1: It'll be explained in my expense account under miscellaneous expense. Oh, don't fall over when you come to an item for
0: $318. $318? For what?
1: Not for what, Farnsworth. For whom? Expense account total. And it all adds up to a little matter of $1,182.23. Which you may say, Mr. Farnsworth, is a lot of money for one man to spend in 2 days. But you must bear in mind that the amount at stake was $2 million. And you know the price of steak these days. It might comfort you to know that I just returned from the hospital. Brooks was strong enough to make a full statement, which you will find enclosed. This in itself should prove sufficient to establish evidence of attempted fraud against your company, allowing you to immediately avoid his policy. It boils down to one sentence, to wit. Brooks and Janelle wanted to get rid of Hatcher so that they could live happily ever after. Knowing those two, they never had a chance. And oh yes, that that miscellaneous item, the one for $318, it was a bracelet for a certain party who made this special investigation for me very special. Oh, if you want a receipt for this item, I'll send you a lock of her hair. Yours, truly, Johnny Dollar.

0: So, with the final signature on his expense account, Dick Powell as Johnny Dollar has just closed the books on his first adventure in this new CBS series. The script for tonight's broadcast was written by Paul Dudley and Gil Dowd, and the music was created and conducted by Dick Arant. The entire production was under the direction of Tony Leader. Be sure to tune in again next week when the expense account covers Special Investigation Singapore, another unusual adventure starring Dick Powell in...
1: Yours, truly, Johnny Dollar.
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6: From New York City, the makers of Clipper Craft clothes for men and more than 1,200 leading retail stores from coast to coast present Sir Arthur Conan Doyle's immortal character, the world's most famous detective, Sherlock Holmes, starring John Stanley.

0: this week's story, The Adventure of the Ancient Queen.
1: Holmes.
0: What is it, Watson?
1: Look through the window here. Someone just dashed out of a cab and is running into this building.
0: Indeed, Watson. A late hour for anyone to be about.
1: Well, seems to be coming up to our rooms. Good Lord, Holmes, did you hear that?
0: Yes, Watson. It seems that our nocturnal visitor has been suddenly detained. Well, we're at the door of Dr. John Watson's study, and we're about to hear another of his adventures with the fabulous Sherlock Holmes.
1: Well, good evening, Mr. Harris.
0: Oh, good evening, Dr. Watson. What memoir are you working on tonight?
1: I call it The Adventure of the Ancient Queen. And a rather weird and bizarre case it was, too. One of Holmes's prime favorites, I might add, with an origin over 3,000 years old.
0: 3,000 years old?
1: Exactly, Mr. Harris.
0: Well, Dr. Watson, who was this ancient queen?
1: All in good time, Mr. Harris. I shall reveal that a little later. But now it would seem is the appropriate time for a word about those excellent Clippercroft clothes.
0: So it is, Doctor. If you've been wearing high-priced clothes, you may wonder how your Clippercroft dealer can afford to give you one of the finest suits you've ever seen for only $40 or $45. Well, it could happen only in America. And here's the answer. The friendly independent store in your community that sells Clippercraft clothes is one of the more than 1,200 fine stores throughout the nation who concentrate their huge purchasing power just to bring you big money suits at exceptionally low prices. The savings on fabric purchases alone are tremendous. Naturally, production and distribution costs are lowered, and enormous economies are affected by Clippercraft's operation of their great tailoring plants on a full-time schedule all year round. And there you have it. The honest reason behind Clippercraft's amazing values. That's why you can own a handsome Clippercraft suit of luxurious worsted at only $45. And why millions are so delighted with Clippercraft's incredibly low prices for fine top coats and overcoats. Yes, compare Clippercraft with clothes selling for many dollars more. And now, Dr. Watson, what about this adventure of the ancient queen?
1: Well, Mr. Harris, as I recall, it took place in the spring of 1896. And properly speaking, it began not on our own Green Island, but on the sun-baked sandy waste of Lower Egypt. It was in this area that Sir Edward Norcross, the eminent British archaeologist, had long sought the ancient mysteries of the pharaohs. Then one day, near a place called El Ayat on the Lower Nile, he broke into a hidden underground tomb, crisscrossed with dark and dust-choked passageways, brooding with the silence of centuries. And then Sir Edward and his assistant Smythe left the rest of the excavation party and pushed forward into the most remote section of the subterranean tomb.
2: It's just, Sir Edward. It's almost impossible to breathe.
3: Yes, my...
2: The accumulation of some 3,000 undisturbed years. I don't like it, sir. We've never gone this deep before. I don't know. I've got a feeling we are not alone here.
3: Oh, rubbish. No living person has entered this tomb for centuries. Perhaps up ahead we may... Smythe.
2: Yes, sir?
3: Hold that lantern higher. I think I see... Smythe! Smythe, you found it!
2: Good Lord!
3: Come on, let's have a closer look. Look, Smythe. The hieroglyphics. The reliefs on the walls. The lotus bud columns. The green stone beetle. The sacred hawks of Horus. Royalty. 19th dynasty in the period of Ramesses the Pharaoh. And here... Here's a stone mummy case, a sarcophagus.
2: Oh, George, it must be.
3: Yes. Come, Smythe, help me. Let's force open this stone coffin cover.
2: Yes, sir. I'll get under it with the crowbar, sir. It's opening, sir.
3: Smythe. Look. Good Lord, sir. It's a queen. Yes, Smythe. The queen of the Egyptian pharaoh, Ramesses II. I've been looking for her for years. Years. Now I've found her. We'll take her back to London. Put her on exhibit in the British Museum.
4: But will His Excellency Ahmed Bey allow this, Sir Edward?
3: Ahmed Bey is merely the Khedive's agent for archaeological matters. I have a directive from the Crown, from Buckingham Palace itself. Oh, look at her smile. Lying there in the mummy case. Looks almost alive, doesn't she?
4: Yes, Sir Edward. It almost seems like a sacrilege to disturb her.
5: Beware, Vandal.
4: Sir Edward, what was that?
3: A voice from somewhere in the tomb.
5: Beware, heathen disturbers of the dead, violators of the tomb. Let the dead sleep.
4: Sir Edward!
3: Shh, listen.
5: Beware, desecrators. Take thy vile gaze from the Queen of Rameses. Go. Leave this tomb and never return. Remove the noble one from her sacred sleep, and ye too shall sleep. The sleep of death. Hearken to me, or ye shall die.
6: So you intend to take the mummy of the Queen of Rameses back to London, Sir Edward?
7: Yes, Your Excellency. I plan to bring her directly to the British Museum.
6: As Foreign Minister for His Royal Highness the Khedive, I do not advise it.
7: Well, what do you mean?
6: You told me about the voice in the tomb, Sir Edward. You have been warned.
7: Yes, Your Excellency. I know the legend. There's supposed to be a fanatical Egyptian sect called the Society of the Sun, devoted to the protection of the sacred spirits of the royal dead.
6: You are well informed, Sir Edward.
7: Of course, it's all rot. Pure rubbish. I heard a voice, yes, but I'm sure it came from one of the Egyptians in my party, somewhere in the tunnel. Probably tried to frighten us away so that he could rob the mummy case of its priceless relics at will.
6: You still insist on transporting the mummy to the British Museum?
7: I do.
6: Very well. You have royal authority and I cannot refuse you. However, there are a few details I must insist upon.
7: Yes?
6: The mummy case must remain sealed and placed under heavy guard for the entire voyage. And I myself will go along to see that this priceless treasure of Egypt arrives safely at its destination.
2: Mr. Holmes, Dr. Watson, now you have the background of the story from His Excellency here, Ahmed Bey, and myself. We came directly to your quarters here at Baker Street as soon as we saw the sarcophagus safely delivered to the museum.
0: I see.
6: We felt that this was a matter far beyond the province of the official police. Sir Edward here insisted that you were the only man in the empire capable of coping with this problem, Mr. Holmes.
0: In that assumption, Your Excellency, Sir Edward is entirely correct. And I must say that I find your account of the incident in the tomb quite fascinating.
1: Sir Edward, do you think this fanatical cult may strike soon?
2: It has already struck, Dr. Watson.
0: What? Do I understand you to say, Sir Edward, that the society has taken its first victim?
2: Yes, Mr. Holmes, yes. My assistant, Smythe, he vanished on the ship on our third day out. We never saw him again.
1: The deuce, sir.
0: Interesting, Sir Edward. Very. Your Excellency.
6: Yes, Mr. Holmes.
0: What is your opinion of this secret cult devoted to the protection of Egypt's ancient tombs?
6: Mr. Holmes, I am what you call modern. I was educated at Oxford, and I know the views of the Western world on these legends. I am not a superstitious man myself, but I have a feeling that this cult does exist.
1: Then you think it is dangerous, must be taken seriously.
6: Yes, Dr. Watson. I have repeatedly suggested to Sir Edward here that the only safe course is to restore the mummy of the Rameses Queen back to its original resting place and seal the tomb.
2: Send the Queen of Rameses back to Egypt? No, Your Excellency. This is the greatest discovery of my career.
6: As you wish, Sir Edward. I must warn you, however, that I, as well as you, are in acute danger of death. After all, I have been an accessory to spiriting the mummy out of Egypt. And if these assassins decide to pay a visit to my suite at the Savoy,
1: what the deuce is that?
0: The window pane, Watson, has just been smashed.
1: Yes, someone threw an object through it.
0: Quick, Watson, to the window. Yeah. See anyone on the street below?
1: No, Holmes. I thought I saw a shadow turn the corner, but I couldn't be sure.
2: Mr. Holmes, Dr. Watson, here's the object that broke your window. It's the scarab.
6: Yes, a green stone beetle. And there's a note attached to one of the claws.
0: Allow me to examine the note, Your Excellency.
1: Dash it, Holmes, don't just stand there. What the devil does it say?
8: Beware, Sir Edward. You have been warned. Your time will come, and soon. For he who despoils the tomb of the pharaohs, he who violates their eternal rest, dies.
4: Come in. Oh, good evening, Hobbs.
9: Good evening, Dr. Forsythe.
4: Let me see. You're on duty as guard here at the museum tonight, are you not?
9: Yes, sir.
4: Hobbs, as director of the British Museum, I must emphasize the fact that you have a special responsibility tonight.
9: Yes, sir.
4: Sir Edward Norcross has just brought us a new sarcophagus from Egypt. It contains the ancient queen of Ramesses and is priceless, priceless. I want you to keep a special eye on it tonight. You follow me, Hobbs?
9: All right, sir. I won't let it get out of my sight for long.
4: Very good, Hobbs. You'll find the mummy case just below the massive granite statue of Ramesses in the Egyptian Central Saloon between the galleries. Good night, Hobbs.
9: Good night, Dr. Forsythe.
1: I say, Holmes.
9: Yes, Watson?
1: Where the devil are we going? After Sir Edward and Ahmed left our rooms, you rushed me out in the street and I didn't...
9: First, Watson, we're going to the home of my good friend, Dr. Eustace Forsythe, director of the British Museum.
1: Indeed, why?
9: It's past closing time at the museum, but I hope I can induce Dr. Forsythe to allow us a special showing of Her Ancient Majesty, the Queen of Ramesses.
1: Holmes, surely you don't believe
9: that... Watson, I'm prepared for anything at this point. We're dealing with a mystic here, with a group of fanatics who will stop at nothing. I've instructed Sir Edward to bolt his doors and lock his windows, but I fear it may not be enough.
1: What do you mean, Holmes?
9: I mean that Sir Edward's in very grave danger. Unless I underestimate this strange society of the sun, other lives will be at stake before this night is done.

Hello? Hello? Who's there? Who's there near that mummy case? Speak up. I could have sworn I saw someone lurking around that mummy case with a Lamese queen. No. No. No!

0: You say all entrances and doors to the museum are locked, Dr. Forsythe?
1: Yes, Mr. Holmes, locked and bolted. Everything but the main entrance, which I just unlocked with my own key.
0: And the museum guard is watching that mummy case?
1: Yes, a man named Hobb.
2: Not the kind of job I'd want, I must say. Where the deuce are we at this moment?
0: In the Assyrian transept, Watson. In a moment we shall pass through the North Gallery into the Egyptian Central Saloon.
1: Mr. Holmes, I still don't understand the reason for this extraordinary visit to the museum tonight.
0: Murder, Dr. Forsythe.
1: Murder?
0: Yes. And I only hope we're in time to...
2: Holmes, good Lord, what was that?
0: Follow me, both of you.
1: Here we are. At the Egyptian Central Saloon.
2: There's a deuce of dark in here.
0: Quick, Watson, a match.
2: Yes. Here you are, Holmes.
0: Here's the massive granite statue of Rameses II and the mummy case of the queen at its feet.
1: Holmes, good Lord.
0: Just as I feared, Watson, we're too late.
1: Why, it's Hobbs. Hobbs, the guard. He's covered with blood.
0: Yes.
1: Dead.
0: Yes, struck in the head by a tremendous blow. Watson, look.
2: Where?
0: Up at the statue of Rameses II. Note the clenched granite fist.
2: Holmes, good heavens. The statue's fist is smeared with blood.
1: I don't understand it. I don't understand.
3: Beware.
1: What's that? What on earth is that?
0: The so-called voice of Rameses, apparently.
3: Beware, heathen disturbers of the dead, violators of the tomb. Let the dead sleep. Hearken unto me, or ye shall die.
4: Well, Dr. Watson, so far it's been some adventure. Why, the thrills and chills are chasing themselves up and down my spine. This one's in a class by itself, Doctor.
2: Class by itself? Oh, you mean the American idiom for distinctive.
4: Yes, that's just what I do mean. 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
4: And now, Dr. Watson, you were relating to us the adventure of the ancient queen.
2: Yes, Mr. Harris, so I was. Holmes, Dr. Forsythe, and I stood there transfixed as that voice from the tomb echoed through the vast, eerie museum. It spoke, then it was still. Dr. Forsythe illuminated one of the gas chandeliers, and as the flickering flame played over the massive statue with the blood-stained fist, we seemed to feel a living presence in the room.
1: Mr. Holmes.
0: Yes, Dr. Forsythe.
1: That voice, that eerie voice, it seemed to come from the mausoleum room next to the Nineveh Gallery.
2: Shouldn't we hurry off and pursue Holmes?
0: No, Watson, we should be wasting our time.
2: Yes, but
0: the museum is a vast place, Watson, as you well know, consisting of whole series of special rooms. That echoing voice could have come from anywhere.
6: Mr. Holmes! Dr. Watson!
2: Holmes, someone's coming.
0: Yes.
1: I see a man coming in, Mr. Holmes. See him?
0: Ah, yes, the entrance to the Nineveh Gallery.
6: Mr. Holmes.
2: Why, it's His Excellency, Ahmed Bey.
6: Mr. Holmes, I came down to the museum to pay my respects to Dr. Forsythe here and make arrangements for the exhibition of the mummy case. I didn't realize the museum was closed. Then I saw you go into the front door, heard a scream, and then...
0: Oh. I'm afraid we're all a little late, Your Excellency.
6: Yes, I see that now. The Society of the Sun. They've struck again.
2: The statue of Rameses. seems to have struck this time, Your Excellency. If you'll just look at the fist.
6: Blood. Blood on the fist. The Pharaoh striking in wrath, in revenge for the desecration of his queen.
0: I cannot accept that observation, Your Excellency. Massive statues of red granite such as this one would find it very difficult to move. The killer smeared the fist with the blood of his victim to heighten the terror.
1: Mr. Holmes, this is a terrible tragedy, terrible. There must be some course we can take.
0: Quite, Dr. Forsythe. We can begin where logic dictates, with a stone coffin and the mummy of Her Majesty the Queen. Watson, you take that end of the stone cover, I'll take this. It's quite heavy.
2: Do you mean you're going to open the cover of the mummy case, Holmes?
0: I am indeed.
6: Mr. Holmes, it is dangerous.
0: Quite, but entirely necessary and a risk we must take. Moreover, the mummy case has already been opened. You will note the seal is broken.
1: By Jove, Mr. Holmes, it is.
0: Precisely, Dr. Forsythe. Now then, Watson, lift the rug. Well, gentlemen, there she is. The queen of the great pharaoh, Rameses II, in a funeral shroud of bandages.
2: Good heavens, Holmes. She looks lifelike.
6: A secret lost with my ancestors, Dr. Watson. The art of human preservation for thousands of years.
0: One moment, Your Excellency.
6: Yes, Mr. Holmes?
0: A most unusual mummy, this. Look closely at that portion of bandage just over the heart.
2: What about it, Holmes?
0: It's apparently been ripped open for some reason and then re-sewn with modern thread.
1: Mr. Holmes, you're right.
0: I usually am, Dr. Forsythe. Moreover, there seems to be a cavity under that section of bandage. Note, as I press my finger upon it, it yields to the touch. Your Excellency.
6: Yes, Mr. Holmes?
0: I seem to recall reading somewhere that the Queen of Rameses was given a rare and invisible gift by the sun god Ra. As one of the foremost Egyptologists in the world, have you ever heard of this legend?
6: No. No, I have not.
0: You're quite sure?
6: I am positive, Mr. Holmes. Why do you ask?
0: Merely an inherent curiosity, Your Excellency, or perhaps a positive thirst for facts. Come, Watson, we'll be off.
2: Where to, Holmes?
0: Baker Street, my dear Watson, Baker Street. To enjoy a quiet pipe and a bit of good reading.
2: Holmes, how the devil can you sit in that chair and read some obscure and dusty volume while these fanatics...
0: Patience, Watson, patience. I'm merely trying to resolve a point of scholarship. This obscure and dusty volume, as you've so irreverently called it, happens to be a rare edition of the Journal of Egyptian Mythology from the First Dynasty to the Middle Empire.
2: I can't say I'm impressed, Holmes.
0: Uh-huh.
2: What is it, Holmes?
0: I found it, Watson. I found it.
2: You found what? I confess, Holmes, I'm entirely confused. Holmes, there's a coach drawing up to the curb.
0: Obviously, Watson, I can hear it quite plainly through the open window.
2: Oh, there's a man coming into the building. I think it's Sir Edward Norcross.
0: Sir Edward? Watson, I instructed him to stay in his rooms behind bolt and key. The man's in grave danger.
2: He's coming upstairs, huh? Holmes, good heavens, what...
0: Quick, Watson, to the stairs.
2: There. Holmes, it is Sir Edward. He's lying at the bottom of the stairs. He's dead.
0: Quite. With a crooked knife in his back and a note in his hand. Let's examine it, Watson.
2: Holmes, what does it say?
0: My dear Sir Edward, I have had the good fortune to obtain a strong lead on the Egyptian conspirators, but I require your immediate presence at Baker Street for the purpose of information. You may have no fear of leaving your quarters now. I assure you all at last is safe. Signed, Holmes.
2: Aha! Uh-huh. So that's how they lured Sir Edward from his rooms, Holmes. They forged your handwriting.
0: Yes. Watson, I believe Ahmed Bey mentioned that he'd taken a suite at the Savoy.
2: Yes, Holmes, he did.
0: Then let's hurry off and see His Excellency at once, before it's too late.

0: Your Excellency.
1: Doesn't seem to be anyone in, Holmes. By Jove, Holmes, he's left his door unlocked, you know. Good Lord. Look at this room.
0: Yes. A bit disorderly, isn't it, Watson?
1: Disorderly? It's been turned upside down. Lamps were smashed, the furniture is
0: obvious
1: all...
0: signs of a fierce struggle. Hello, what's this?
1: What's what?
0: It seems that His Excellency was preparing for a long journey after having only this evening arrived from one. Aha, Watson, look here on the table.
1: There seems to be a boat timetable of some kind.
0: Precisely.
1: Then for some reason he's returning to Egypt post-haste.
0: On the contrary, my dear fellow, this happens to be the timetable of the liner Catania. And the Catania leaves Liverpool tomorrow at noon for America.
1: For America? Holmes, dash it, all this doesn't make sense.
0: It makes very good sense, Watson. The intentions and activities of His Excellency Ahmed Bey are crystal clear to me now. What's this?
1: There's only a towel thrown over the bed, Holmes.
0: Use your eyes, man. Observe closely. You see this brown and sticky stain on the corner of this towel?
1: Yes, Holmes, I see it now, but what is it?
0: That stain happens to be resin.
1: Resin?
0: Quite. And it may interest you to know, Watson, that mummies of the 19th Egyptian dynasty were embalmed in a coat of resin before they were bandaged in order to preserve them.
1: Holmes, now what the...
0: I should be very happy to resolve this entire adventure for you, Watson, or at least partially, on our way to the British Museum. It's there, I think, that we shall see the end of this blood-drenched affair.
1: Well, you know, Holmes, at this moment I'm completely baffled. I see no connection between these various events.
0: Then let me enlighten you, Watson. First, His Excellency Ahmed Bey is a member of the Secret Society of the Sun.
1: What?
0: Now let's reconstruct, Watson. Note that Ahmed Bey insisted on staying close to the mummy on its trip to England.
1: Yes, but
0: it's reasonable to suppose, then, that Ahmed could have thrown Smythe overboard. But subsequent events made me sure of it. You remember we entered the museum with Dr. Forsythe through the main hall?
1: Yes.
0: Well, Ahmed Bey was there before us. He called to us from the Nineveh Gallery on the opposite side. Hence, we were between him and the only available entrance.
1: By Jove, Holmes, you're right.
0: Quite. He assassinated the museum guard, Hobbs. Then his greed got the better of him. He knew the Ruby of Ra was hidden in the mummy's heart under the bandages.
1: The Ruby of Ra?
0: Yes, Watson. According to the legend of which His Excellency denied all knowledge, the sun god Ra had given the Queen of Ramesses a huge ruby from his protective shield. It was placed in her heart to shield her from all harm.
1: And Ahmed Bey dug it out and re-sewed the bandages.
0: Exactly. I noticed a bit of thread on his trouser cuff when he approached us in the Egyptian Central Saloon. It was the same thread used to sew the mummy's bandages.
1: Then that resin stain on the towel...
0: Obvious, Watson. The ruby was covered with resin from the mummy. And later, Ahmed Bey tried to wipe the sticky residue off with the towel. He had planned to escape to America with the ruby and sell it for a fortune.
1: But why are we going to the museum now, Holmes?
0: Because, Watson, I have a feeling that we shall encounter the end of our adventure there. Come, Watson. Let us again examine the occupant of this sarcophagus.
1: Yes.
0: Give me a hand with this stone cover, will you?
1: Oh, righto. Holmes, good heavens, the mummy, the queen. It's gone.
0: Quite.
1: And in her place lies His Excellency Ahmed Bey, with a crooked knife in his back.
0: Precisely, Watson. The revenge of the Society of the Sun. Ahmed Bey tried to betray his own colleagues in vain.
1: Yes, Holmes, I confess, I don't see how they can spirit a mummy out of the British Museum.
0: They can, Watson, and they have. This, my dear fellow, is not only a sinister and deadly organization, but extremely resourceful. I have no doubt that even now they're taking the ancient queen back to Egypt, where she will again be entombed, away from prying foreign eyes, and with her, the great Ruby of Ra.
1: Holmes, what shall we do?
0: Do? Nothing, my dear Watson. We've done what we can. To pursue this mummy further would lead only to further death and disaster. We're dealing in the realm of the mystic, almost the supernatural. To disturb the Queen of Ramesses is, after all, a kind of vandalism. And I, for one, am inclined to let the dead rest.

0: Well, Dr. Watson, that was certainly an unforgettable adventure.
1: Indeed it was, Mr. Harris. And I might say here that as far as I know, the ancient queen of Ramesses has never been found. And Holmes and I always took the view that, well, may she rest in peace.
0: Well, and now, Dr. Watson, what adventure will you have for us next week?
1: Well, next week, Mr. Harris, I shall relate to you the adventure of the discordant bells. It concerns a creaking rope, a red smudge, a jangling refrain, and a human pendulum.
0: Makers of Clipper Craft Cloves and more than 1,200 stores from coast to coast have brought you another in the new series of broadcasts featuring the world's most famous detective, Sherlock Holmes. Our stories are based upon the character Sherlock Holmes created by Sir Arthur Conan Doyle, and the program is produced and directed by Basil Lochran. Sherlock Holmes is played by John Stanley. Dr. Watson by George Spelman. This week's story was written by Max Ehrlich with special music by Albert Berman.

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2: I feel an earthquake when her heart beats. As if struck by some heavenly hand, she sweeps me off my feet. Her gaze blazes ways to my heart that I never knew were there to start with. She parts her lips and sings melodies in simple conversation that keep me in elation for weeks, so when she speaks, I'm more than excited. Never before was there a more elegant queen, and I fiend for her attention. Parched, I drink from her infinite grace, and for her, I would face thousands of demons. No, millions of angels, just to show her that neither heaven nor hell could stop me. And I want to know her, so I open my chest to show her the vines that grow there. And her smile is the sunshine that keeps my heart growing. Her words rain beauty and keep my blood flowing. Her touch gives life to my actions. And if we would kiss, heaven only knows what would happen. So with hands, voice, and mind trembling, I can only ask this girl to sing me a melody.
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0: climes. If I may paraphrase the title of a beautiful old ballad, the song is over, but the memory lingers on. Yes. Long after we have forgotten the words, and even the melody, the memory of the music, and what it may have meant to us, still lingers. And it stays with us long after the song is over, the day is over, the love affair is over, and especially after the murder is over.
1: What is it you want to tell me?
2: The only way to say it, I suppose, is to say it. I'm leaving you.
1: No. No, Edward.
2: I'm sorry, Rosalind.
1: You sold yourself to me. I own you, body and soul.
2: This is the 20th century. I'm not your chattel. There's nothing you can do about it.
1: There isn't?
2: Is that gun your idea of a joke?
1: There's nothing funny about a revolver. You walk out on me, and I'll kill you.
0: Drama, The Twelfth Juror, was written especially for the Mystery Theater by Sam Dan and stars Marion Seldes. I'll be back shortly with Act One.
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0: French who have that saying, in each affair there is the one who loves and the one who is loved. No matter. The fact remains that it's all too often true. And it's also true that while two people may fall in love with each other at the same time, no such neat and convenient scheduling can govern their falling out of love with each other. I'm sure you'll agree. And I hope it's not from personal experience that this may cause a great many problems.
1: Edward! Darling, you're late.
2: Yes, I'm sorry.
1: Well, you're just going to stand there in the doorway?
2: Oh.
1: I'm all packed and ready.
2: Yes, I see.
1: A drink before we leave?
2: All right.
1: Well, you know where everything is and how to mix mine. Well, Edward...
2: Yes?
1: You don't notice anything?
2: No.
1: Well, look closely. Is this what happens after a while? We look at the loved one, but we really do not see? Or does this mean I am no longer your loved one?
2: Your hair?
1: Oh, Edward, you are absolutely impossible. I found it.
2: Yes?
1: The butterfly.
2: The butterfly. Oh!
1: Yes! But you bought it for me and you don't even remember?
2: I do. I do. It was at Lake Rabajo.
1: Oh, you silly. It was at Lake Marath.
2: Yes, yes. It was at Lake Marath.
1: And remember how I scolded you for spending so much money? I thought I'd lost it. And then this morning I was going through some drawers and there it was. This adorable golden butterfly. See?
2: Yes.
1: And I'll never put it away again. I'll wear it always with everything. Shall we go? Are we ready?
2: I suppose so.
1: Let's be off.
2: I think I'll have another drink.
1: Oh, is that wise? It's quite a long drive.
2: Oh, well, then I won't have another drink.
1: Oh, don't pout. You know I'm right.
2: Yes, you're always right.
1: What does that mean?
2: Nothing.
1: Oh, you're always so nervous at the beginning of each trip. Well, it's a beautiful place, and it's very much out of the way. We won't run into anyone we know, and she'll never find out.
2: It isn't that.
1: No? Then what is it?
2: Your phone is ringing.
1: Oh, let it. Well?
2: Rosalind, there are times when...
1: There are times when what?
2: Rosalind, the phone.
1: I don't care about the phone.
2: Well, a ringing telephone makes me nervous.
1: All right. Hello?
13: Mrs. Wallace?
1: Who is this?
13: Alfred Graham, Mrs. Wallace.
1: What do you want?
13: I have to talk to you.
1: We have nothing to talk about.
13: Mrs. Wallace, I have a wife and children.
1: You also had a wife and children when you stole my money.
13: No, please, please, give me a chance.
1: Why?
13: Because from now on, I'll be the most trustworthy, the most reliable employee you could ever have. I've learned a terrible lesson. I've been through the fire. I've suffered. In a few years, I'll have found a way to pay you back.
1: I'm sorry.
13: What does the money mean to you, anyhow? You have so much.
1: Just because I have a great deal of money, does that give you the license to steal?
13: I thought I could pay it back.
1: You were greedy and stupid.
13: Yes, yes, I was. I confess. Oh, look, I can't go to prison. I'll be disgraced.
1: That is your problem, Alfred.
13: I can't face it. I'll kill myself.
1: As I just said, Alfred, it's your problem.
13: No, I mean it. I'll kill myself.
1: Good night, Alfred. Now, where were we, Edward?
2: Who was that?
1: Nobody.
2: No, tell me.
1: Oh, an auditor with one of my real estate companies. I caught him with his hand in the till.
2: And he was asking you, I gather, for a chance to redeem himself.
1: Well, it doesn't matter.
2: He was desperate. I heard him say he was going to kill himself.
1: I don't think he will.
2: I do.
1: Why are we even talking about it? Do you realize that you didn't even kiss me when you came in?
2: I heard that tone in his voice. That man is going to commit suicide.
1: Well, he has that option if he chooses.
2: What are you saying?
1: I'm saying it's time we were on our way.
2: You mean that you and I will just go off and enjoy ourselves even while we know another human being is about to lose his life?
1: Oh, people are always losing their lives all over the world.
2: But this is one life you could save.
1: I'm not the one who's holding a gun to his head.
2: Rosalind, there's a basic morality here.
1: Morality, darling? Are you going to preach about morality? You are as immoral as I am.
2: No.
1: You just haven't learned to accept it, but you will.
2: Never.
1: What if Sheila were to find out about us?
2: Sheila knows.
1: About you and me?
2: She doesn't know who it is specifically, but she knows there's somebody.
1: When did she find out?
2: I think she always knew.
1: Well, that's good. Then she's had time to become accustomed to it.
2: We talked, Sheila and I, and... she's decided to forgive me.
1: Oh, how noble.
2: Provided I promised to end the affair.
1: Oh.
2: And I swore to her that I would.
1: Oh. But you still made the reservations for this weekend.
2: Yes, yes, I did.
1: And was this to be our final fling?
2: Well, until just now, I was afraid to face you with it. But what just happened, this telephone call, made me realize something.
1: Yes? What?
2: That you're an evil woman.
1: Am I evil to you? Am I? Don't I bring you something you can't get from your wife?
2: Let's leave Sheila out of this.
1: Oh, yes, of course, let's leave her in her wheelchair. And so, therefore, don't you come to me for fulfillment, for pleasure? Don't you admit it?
2: Yes.
1: Well, then, what's your complaint?
2: I'm committing adultery.
1: Well, you've been committing it for the last 7 years.
2: Well, I want to stop it.
1: You could have stopped it any time you chose. You could have divorced Sheila and married me.
2: How can I divorce Sheila? She's helpless.
1: But the fact is, she cannot be a wife to you, in the complete sense of the word.
2: I want this relationship of yours and mine to end.
1: And how do you propose to live without me? You make out rather poorly selling stocks and bonds. Without the money I so adroitly managed to give you, I don't...
2: Sheila and I will get by.
1: Edward, I do not choose to end this relationship.
2: Rosalind.
1: This furtive little relationship. This tawdry secret affair.
2: There's nothing more.
1: Oh, shut up, Edward. You belong to me. You're bought and paid for.
2: Rosalind, let me go quietly. Look at me. I'm not very much.
1: You're enough for me.
2: Rosalind, you're an attractive woman. A wealthy woman. You could do so much better.
1: Well, you are what I want, and I intend to keep you.
2: No. I'm leaving.
1: You are not going to walk out on me, Edward. No one walks out on Rosalind Wallace.
2: Yeah, I am not your chattel.
1: Yes, you are. You sold yourself to me, body and soul, and I do not choose to release you.
2: There isn't anything you can do about it.
1: Isn't there? Here it is.
2: Is this your idea of a joke?
1: No, there's nothing funny about a revolver.
2: Are you trying to threaten me?
1: I never threaten, Edward. I state a fact. If you walk out on me, I'll kill you. What are you laughing at?
2: You won't pull that trigger.
1: Why not?
2: You're too shrewd a businesswoman, and this is just a bad deal.
1: Oh, is it?
2: You shoot me, you'll spend the rest of your life in jail. Is it worth it?
1: Yes.
2: I don't believe you.
1: Don't take another step, I'll kill you.
2: No, you won't. Goodbye, foolish Rosalind.
1: Goodbye.
2: Oh, Ross! Rosalind!
1: You didn't believe me.
2: You won't get away with it.
1: Why didn't you believe me?
2: You won't get away with it.
1: Edward.
2: Edward! Oh.
1: Why didn't you believe me? You knew I always kept my word. Edward. Maybe you're right, Edward. Maybe I am evil, but I can't help that. And you asked for it, Edward. But I won't go to prison. I can't. I'd be disgraced. Who said that? Who just said that? What? Oh. Yes. I will get away with it, Edward, despite what you said. I will get away with it. You'll see. I know just how.
13: Yes, hello?
1: Alfred, this is Mrs. Wallace.
13: Oh, yes, Mrs. Wallace, yes.
1: I want you to come over to my place right away.
13: Yes, yes, of course, Mrs. Wallace, certainly. Immediately.
14: I got here just as fast as I could, Mrs. Wallace.
1: Come inside, Alfred.
14: I even broke the speed limit. Why, what happened? That man lying there on the floor, that's blood. Is he dead?
1: Yes.
14: Dead? Oh, how?
1: He was shot.
14: Who shot him?
1: You did.
14: Me?
1: Yes, Alfred. You.
14: What? That's impossible.
1: Sit down, Alfred.
14: Sit down? Why?
1: Because I say so.
14: Now, just hold on.
1: Yes?
14: A man's been murdered.
1: Yes, that's obvious.
14: That means we have to call the police.
1: We will, Alfred. We are going to do that very thing.
14: When?
1: Just as soon as you decide to confess.
14: Why? Why should I confess to a murder I didn't commit?
1: Oh, I think I can convince you, Alfred. I know I can convince you.
15: She would have to do some mighty tall convincing to convince me. But then I'm not Alfred Graham. And it must be said that she's quite the convincer, this Mrs. Rosalind Wallace. She also seems to surround herself with rather weak and pliable men. While we know that Alfred is weak, can he be that pliable? As usual, the answer is revealed in the second act shortly.
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18: 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You see, the Interstate Commerce Commission requires that interstate movers who make 100 or more shipments a year have these reports available to consumers. And the reports will show how often the company's price estimates turned out to be high or low, how often pickups and delivery were late, how often goods were damaged, and how long it took to settle customers' claims. Valuable information for anyone comparing moving companies. A consumer tip from this station and your Better Business Bureau.
15: Who was it wrote, "The buyer needs 1,000 eyes, the seller needs but one"? Buying and selling, in a basic sense, that could pretty well be what this world is all about, no? Every day, in a multitude of ways, some large, some small, each of us is presented with an opportunity to make one sort of deal or another, aren't we? Someone is always willing to sell us something or other in exchange for our time, our labor, our love, or our immortal soul. And how can we tell if it's a bargain? Well, the Romans had a phrase for it. Caveat emptor. Let the buyer beware.
19: You want me to confess to a murder I didn't commit?
15: Yes.
19: Well, I beg your pardon, Mrs. Wallace, but are you crazy?
15: No.
19: Well, then how could you even think that I would...
15: Because it would be the sensible thing for you to do. Sensible, practical, prudent. And I might add, far-sighted.
19: A man is lying dead on the floor, and there's the gun. You killed him.
15: Of course, but only you and I shall ever know that.
19: Well, I'm going to call the police, and he'll arrest you for murder.
15: And what will you gain by that?
19: Well, I'll have the satisfaction of knowing that a woman like you, a cold, cruel, unfeeling woman, will be sent to prison.
15: And will that be satisfaction enough for you, Alfred?
19: Yes.
15: Now just think. You will also be in prison. You've been caught stealing. What will become of your wife and your children? You have no savings. They'll have no income. You'll lose your home and your car and everything you own. How will they live? And finally, when you'll be freed, your reputation will have been destroyed. So who'll hire you or trust you with money?
19: I'll still have the satisfaction of seeing
15: now,
19: you...
15: Now, shut up a minute.
19: But you're in no position to order me
15: Listen
19: around.
15: Listen to me, you fool, before I lose my patience. Regardless of what happens to me, you will go to jail. I have proof of your embezzlement. I have the false documents, the forged checks.
19: What?
15: So confess to this killing.
19: To save your neck?
15: To save your own.
19: How? I'll go to jail for murder instead of embezzlement and forgery. Oh, no, thank you.
15: You will be well paid for it.
19: Paid? But my reputation will still be destroyed.
15: Your reputation is gone in any case. We're talking about your wife and your children. Are they worth saving?
19: Well, how
15: I'll save them for you.
19: You? You'll what?
15: I will, one, pay off the mortgage on your house. Two, I'll set up a trust fund to send each child through college.
1: And three, each month I will send your wife a check for one half the salary you've been receiving.
19: Half?
1: Two-thirds.
19: But I...
1: Now listen, you're in no position to bargain. Take it or leave it.
19: In addition,
1: I shall pay for the best legal counsel to defend you. I'm sure they'll come up with a most sympathetic defense. Who knows, you may wind up serving less time for murder than you might have for embezzlement. Well,
19: I don't
1: see... Now, look, we've run out of time, Alfred. I need your answer now.
19: Well, I... Let's say I... Well, I mean... How would this thing work?
1: Now, don't worry. I'll create the proper story. Now, the first thing I have to do is pick up this gun and wipe off my fingerprints. There. Now, I hand you the gun so that you can place your...
19: My fingerprints.
1: Well, if you fired the gun, then naturally it would show your fingerprints, wouldn't it? Here.
19: No, wait. How do I know you'll keep your end of the bargain?
1: You've worked for me for 15 years. Now, in that time, did you ever know me to break my word?
19: Well, I've
1: always tried to get the best of every deal, that's true. But have I ever lied?
19: No.
1: All right, now take the gun.
19: No.
1: No?
19: Well,
1: take it.
19: And confess to a murder I didn't commit?
1: You have no choice.
19: Oh, my wife, my children, they'll think I'm a murderer.
1: Well, at least they'll think so in a warm house with full stomachs.
19: I don't want them to believe
1: What's more important, your vanity or their welfare? Take the gun. That's it. Good. Now grasp it firmly. Fine. Now let it fall to the floor. Now, sit down.
19: What are you going to do?
1: Watch. Hello? Oh, police emergency. There's been a murder at my home. I'm Mrs. Rosalind Wallace, 86 Harrison Crescent. Yes.
19: Well, what are we going to say to the police?
1: You are not going to say anything. You are going to be in a state of shock.
20: It's Lieutenant Muller, Chuck. The man's name is Allbritton. Edward Donald Allbritton. He's dead. Looks like one shot through the heart. You can send the lab people over and get the routine started. Yeah, right. Now, you. What's your name? What's your name?
1: Lieutenant, you can see the man is in a state of shock.
20: Do you know his name?
1: Alfred Graham.
20: Alfred Graham. And he fired the shot?
1: Yes.
20: You know him?
1: He's an employee of mine.
20: What's the name of your firm?
1: Wallace Enterprises.
20: And the dead man? You knew him too?
1: Not really.
20: What does not really mean?
1: Casually.
20: Yes?
1: He worked for a brokerage house, and he'd call on me from time to time to try to sell me stocks, bonds, various investments.
20: What was he doing here tonight?
1: He'd phoned me. He was in the neighborhood. He told me he had a special situation that I simply couldn't afford to overlook, and could he come over and make a presentation? Well, you never know, so I said yes.
20: And what time did he get here?
1: About 6. We started to discuss it, and then I heard a noise in the next room in the library. I was afraid it was a burglar, and I wanted to call the police. And he said, oh, nonsense, let me handle this.
20: Yes?
1: Well, poor chap. I guess he really wanted to impress me. Before I could stop him, he'd run into the library in here. I heard some words, and then a shot. I looked through the open door, and I saw poor Mr. Alberton lying on the floor, and Alfred Graham just standing over him.
20: Alfred Graham had shot Edward Allbritton. Why?
1: I asked him, but he couldn't answer. He was in the same state of shock he's in now. But I didn't have to ask, really, because I knew why.
20: Was there something between these two?
1: No. I suppose it all has to come out.
20: What does?
1: Oh, I wish I didn't have to mention it. Alfred Graham has been stealing from my company.
20: He's even forged my name on several checks, and recently I confronted him and I told him I had the evidence. So I suppose he was desperate. He must have come here to try to find it, the evidence, and destroy it. And while he was rummaging through the drawers of my desk, he came upon that revolver that you see there on the floor.
3: Yes?
20: Oh, it's registered in my name. I have a license for it.
3: Go on, Mrs. Wallace.
20: I said he was desperate. I suppose he thought if he couldn't destroy the evidence, perhaps he could destroy me. But Mr. Alberton fought with him, and Alfred Graham killed him. Poor Alfred. I mean, at heart, he really isn't a murderer. And as you can see, the realization of what he's done, it's just too much for him.
3: Well, I guess it's all pretty much open and shut.
5: Has an ironclad case.
20: I know, Mr. Hollings.
5: You'll even be called as a prosecution witness.
20: Yes.
5: According to the statement you made to the police detectives at the time of the murder, you actually saw him commit the crime.
20: Yes, that's true.
5: In addition, they have his signed confession and his fingerprints on the gun.
20: I realize that.
5: Well, I'm not being vain, but you don't really need an attorney in my experience. It's a lost cause.
20: But I feel an obligation. He's an employee of mine.
5: Even though he was robbing you?
20: Oh, he's been punished enough for that.
5: Well, no matter who defends him, he will be found guilty.
20: But you'll do your best for him?
5: Well, actually, all I can do is hope that the court will temper justice with mercy.
20: You've always been successful in getting the maximum amount of mercy for your clients, Mr. Hollings.
5: Well, thank you. It's all a matter of selecting the right jury.
21: Troy Bennett.
5: Miss or Mrs.?
21: I'm a widow.
5: Are you employed, Mrs. Bennett?
21: I'm a secretary at Collins and Parrish.
5: And what do they do?
21: Well, they're certified public accountants.
5: How long have you worked there?
21: 6 years.
5: And what did you do before that?
21: I was with My Lady's Choice.
5: Oh, what's that?
21: A chain of boutiques.
5: Located where?
21: In various resort hotels.
5: And what was your job?
21: I managed one of the stores.
5: Was that a better position than the one you have now?
21: Yes.
5: May I ask why you left?
21: I was fired.
5: Do you know the defendant, Alfred Graham?
21: No.
5: Do you feel that you can judge him conscientiously?
21: I do.
5: Your Honor, the 12th juror, Mrs. Sarah Jean Bennett, is acceptable to the defense.
20: Are you satisfied with your jury, Mr. Hollings?
5: Yes, I think we have a sympathetic group.
20: Are you sure?
5: Well, it's not an exact science here. You go with a gut feeling.
4: Yes, you know, the one I like best is that Mrs. Bennett.
20: Why?
4: She has courage.
20: How can you tell?
4: Why did you leave your job? I was fired. I know, you see, she could have answered in a more face-saving, self-serving manner. But she's obviously a person who doesn't care what anyone thinks. And she is the holdout type.
20: What's that?
4: A juror who isn't afraid to be on the short end of an 11-to-1 ballot.
20: Oh.
4: In cases where it's 50-50, I would disqualify her. And she could hold out against me. But here, with a verdict practically assured before we ever begin, she could only hold out for me.
20: Despite all the evidence?
4: And if by some miracle she might be convinced somehow that Alfred Graham is not guilty, you could never get her to change her vote.
20: Oh?
4: Now, don't count on it. And chances of that are about 1 in 1,000,000.
6: Rosalind?
20: Oh, go away. Please let me sleep.
6: But you're not asleep, Rosalind.
20: Oh, please let me sleep.
6: You'll never sleep again for the rest of your life.
20: Edward. Edward.
6: Sarah Jean Bennett.
20: What is happening to me? I'm hearing things.
6: Sarah Jean Bennett. Juror number 12.
20: What about Sarah Jean Bennett?
6: Think, Rosalind. Think.
15: Let us all think. Suddenly we are confronted with a new character. And with what appears to be a new complication. Who is Sarah Jean Bennett? 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We play fair. 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We'll check it out in Act 3 shortly.
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15: All guilt, said Goethe, is punished upon this earth. Well, sometimes it is and sometimes it isn't. And so far in our own story, we have a case where the guilty party would seem to have clear sailing. It's true that the dead man, the one she killed, keeps telling her that she won't get away with it. But we know there's nothing supernatural involved here. only the voice of her own conscience. Or is it?
1: Oh, Edward. What about Sarah Jane Bennett?
0: The name means nothing to you?
1: No.
0: You never heard it before?
1: Never.
0: Are you sure, Rosalind?
1: Oh, I have to stop this.
0: Stop what?
1: This is insane, talking to myself.
0: You're not talking to yourself. You're talking to me, Edward.
1: You are dead.
0: Of course I'm dead.
1: I simply must pull myself together.
0: Didn't I tell you you wouldn't get away with it?
1: Oh, shut up.
0: Sarah Jean Bennett will give me justice.
1: Who is Sarah Jean Bennett?
0: Juror number 12.
1: Sarah Jean Bennett, juror number 12.
0: The holdout juror.
1: Oh, what are you talking about, Edward? Edward. Oh, I must get some sleep. Please, Edward, let me get some sleep.
4: Mr. Graham, why did you go to Mrs. Wallace's home?
2: I wanted to find some documents.
4: And did you?
2: No.
4: And while you were looking for them?
2: A man came running into the room and we had a fight.
4: And what happened?
2: I shot him.
4: With what?
2: A revolver.
4: Tell me, did you bring that revolver with you?
2: No. No, I found it in Mrs. Wallace's desk.
4: And so you came there unarmed? You did not plan to kill anyone?
2: No, I'm afraid I just lost my head. I'm sorry.
4: Your Honor, I have no further questions. Your witness, Mr. Prosecutor.
8: What were those documents you were looking for in Mrs. Wallace's desk? Were they false contracts you had written, checks you had forged, which could prove that you had stolen some $50,000? I must ask you to answer that question.
2: Yes, yes.
8: That will be all.
4: How do you feel this morning, Mrs. Wallace?
1: I'm all right.
4: You look tired.
1: Well, I'm having trouble falling asleep.
4: A murder trial can do that to you. I should know.
1: And juror number 12.
4: Mrs. Bennett?
1: Yes, she keeps staring at me.
4: Are you sure?
1: Oh, I'm positive.
4: Well, it could be your imagination.
1: No, I don't think so.
4: It's not easy to be the key witness at a murder trial.
1: You mean it's normal for me to be so nervous?
4: Well, everyone's nervous. Some of us manage to hide it better. Now, let me look at you. Yes. Yes, your costume is just right. Properly subdued.
1: What is it?
4: Well, I'm not sure about that pin.
1: My butterfly pin?
4: I think it's just a bit flashy.
1: That's just what I said to him when he bought it.
4: Oh.
1: Matter of fact, we had quite a scene about it in the hotel. He really had no taste, never did. But he meant well.
4: What are you talking about, Mrs. Wallace?
1: What? Oh, nothing. Nothing at all. Are you saying I shouldn't wear this gold pin? Why? I wear it all the time now.
4: Oh, no, no. It'll be all right. After all, you're not the one on trial.
8: Wallace, you told the police officers at the scene and testified here that the deceased, Mr. Allbritton, came to your house to sell you some securities.
1: Yes.
8: How well did you know Mr. Allbritton?
1: How well?
8: Yes.

0: Yes.
1: Your Honor, I have no further questions.
2: Rosalind?
0: Mm-hmm.
2: Listening to Bach, are you?
0: Yes.
2: He would be your favorite composer. He's so mathematically precise.
0: Edward?
2: Yes, it's Edward.
0: What do you want?
2: Your plan was so simple, so logical, but it isn't going to work. They'll find him innocent, and you'll face the murder charge.
0: Oh, never. It's all over.
2: It hasn't even begun. Juror number 12 will attend to that. Mrs. Sarah Jean Bennett. You've seen her before.
0: I don't remember.
2: And she's seen you before. She's also trying to remember. Even now, she's sitting there in that jury room. It's bothering her. Suddenly, each of you will remember where you had encountered the other. It will occur to you both at the same time. And then it will be all over. She's trying to remember. Trying to remember.
3: And all the votes from the jurors shouldn't take any time at all. Guilty, guilty, guilty, guilty. And this last one makes it unanimous. No, what's this? Not guilty.
0: What?
3: Vote? Whose vote is this?
0: Mine.
3: Mrs. Bennett, you vote not guilty?
0: I do, Mr. Farnham.
3: Miss Bennett, the defendant, Alfred Graham, has confessed.
0: No, I don't believe him.
3: You don't believe him? His fingerprints are on the gun.
0: I don't care. I just don't believe him.
3: You don't believe he embezzled the funds and forged the checks?
0: Oh, yes, I can believe that. But murder? Oh, no.
3: Why not?
0: Because I look at him. And I feel it's beyond him.
3: This is a court of law. We have to consider the evidence.
0: I have considered the evidence.
3: And?
0: I don't like it. I just can't believe it. Shouldn't they have returned by now?
4: Oh, yes, Mrs. Wallace, long ago.
0: Well, what's happening?
4: It's that one shot in a million I told you about. There's a holdout juror. It's 11 to 1 for conviction.
0: You mean there's a juror holding out for acquittal?
4: And I'm sure I know who it is.
0: But why? Why?
3: Why, Mrs. Bennett? After all, we're all reasonable people. Tell us what you're thinking.
0: I don't believe the defendant committed murder.
3: Why did he confess?
0: Well, there's a missing piece here. I'm trying to remember something. Please, everybody, bear with me for just a little while longer.
2: Rosalind, why aren't you asleep?
0: Shut up.
2: Oh, how sharp we have become.
0: What does she want, this stupid woman? Why is she holding out?
2: She's trying to remember where she saw you before.
0: Why would that make such a difference? What does it have to do with anything? I have to get some sleep. I'm losing my mind.
2: You lost it long ago when you killed me.
0: Alfred Graham killed you.
2: No. The jury will acquit him.
0: How? The evidence.
2: Mrs. Bennett will have caught you in a lie.
0: Lie?
2: And then the whole thing unravels. You will confess. You will have to.
0: But what lie?
2: The lie that you told the district attorney.
0: I didn't lie.
2: You did. When he asked you how well you knew me, you answered, I didn't really know him at all. The truthful answer had to be, Mr. Allbritton and I had been having an affair for almost 7 years.
0: How could I say that?
2: Mrs. Bennett is about to catch you in that lie.
0: Oh, that name, I've seen that. I remember it. It was on a shop window in the hotel at Lake Maris. Ladies' Choice Boutique. Sarah Jean Bennett, manager.
3: Now, Mrs. Bennett, you must admit we have been very patient.
0: Now I remember.
3: What do you remember?
0: Please, everybody, just listen to me. About 7 years ago, I managed a boutique in a resort hotel at Lake Maris.
3: Well, what does this have to do with...
0: Everything. It was...

0: a difficult store to manage. You see, I had bought some gold pins. It was a mistake. They said if I couldn't get rid of them, it would cost me my job.
1: Mrs. Bennett, are you all right?
0: I was fired because I could only sell one. And I just remembered that sale. A man had come in. It was a hard sell, but my job was at stake. The woman he was with, it was a kind of a place popular with unmarried people. Well, she led into him. I'll never forget how she called him a sucker and a fool.
1: Are you making a point, Mrs. Bennett?
0: I forgot all about it after all these years. And then in this courtroom, during this trial, I saw that ugly gold pin again. Now I remember the man who bought it and the woman he gave it to. The man was the murder victim, Mr. Edward Allbritton. And the woman, she was spending the weekend with him. I recognize her now. She was Mrs. Rosalind Wallace.
1: But Mrs. Wallace has testified that she hardly knew Mr. Allbritton, that their relationship was purely a business one.
0: Mrs. Wallace is lying.
1: Under oath?
0: Yes.
2: She knows, Rosalind. She knows.
3: Yes, I think she does.
2: She remembers. And they'll have to place you on the stand again.
3: Oh, I'm so tired.
2: I'll leave you now. You'll be able to sleep. Just close your eyes.
3: Mrs. Wallace? Mrs. Wallace? Wake up, What is it? I rang and rang your bell. There was no answer. But the door was open, so I walked in.
4: Oh, you're the police lieutenant. I was asleep. I was so good. It was so refreshing.
3: Yes, I have instructions to bring you back to the courtroom.
4: Oh,
3: I see that gold butterfly is on your coat. I must confiscate it.
4: I know. I understand. I knew you'd be here.
3: You did? How?
4: It's all finished for me, isn't it? I mean, once they check at places like Lake Maris, they'll prove I was there with Edward.
3: The silly pin. Without it, she'd have never even thought about me.
4: You'd better pack a bag.
3: You see, I knew that Edward was trying to leave me, and I thought by wearing the butterfly pin, I would awaken certain memories. Well, I did, but I awakened them in the wrong person. But it's all right. Oh, it's all right. At least now I'll be able to sleep.
5: A pin. A sort of ugly gold pin. The store manager's mistake some 7 years before. Traps a murderer a long time later. Yes, even Shakespeare had something to say about fatal pins. Death comes at the last, and with a little pin, bores through the castle wall, and soon the king is dead. Meanwhile, I hope that you shall stay pinned to our radio till I return shortly.
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5: Salvador Salvador Dali painted a masterpiece which he titled Persistence of Memory. Yes, memory, which stays with us always. We never really forget anything we have ever learned. True, it may become twisted and faded. It may lose its form and shape, and even its meaning. But it stays somewhere deep within us. Then one day, for some reason, or for no reason, it bursts before our eyes in all its original color and brilliance and freshness. Our cast included Marion Seldes, Mando Kramer, Lloyd Batista, and Joan Shea. The entire production was under the direction of Hyman Brown. And now a preview of our next tale.
8: You know what Anne had the nerve to say to me?
1: Henry, calm yourself.
8: Oh, to put it mildly, les majestés, huh? I made that woman, and I can break her. I was forced to marry her.
1: You'd have me believe that.
8: Yes, yes, her sorcery bewitched me, but it's all over. Over and done with.
1: It's because of young Jane Seymour, isn't it?
8: Well, might be. She's a charming creature. I won't be punished if I marry her, I can assure you of that.
1: Your Majesty, who has punished you? Who would dare?
8: For a wise man, you talk like a fool. A man is denied a son. Is that not the Lord's displeasure and anger? Well, I shall marry a third time and please him and myself.
5: 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This is Tommy Grimes, inviting you to return to our Mystery Theater for another adventure in the macabre. Until next time, pleasant dreams.
9: Old City Hall. Tacoma's Old City Hall is 120 years old, but when I was born here in Tacoma, it was only 60. The accelerating pace of time and change in my life takes my breath away. To me, preserving solid links between past, present, and future is not just a civic-minded option, but vital for our human needs for connection, for community, and for continuity spanning the flow of time. How much easier it is to convey a sense of the living history of our forebears and founders, not in the construction of new memorials and commemorative plaques, but in the surviving monuments to their lives of industry and optimism embodied by buildings like Old City Hall. How much better it is to read the writings on the walls of history when the walls still stand. We leave a matchless inheritance when we are conscientious, comprehensive stewards of our ancestral legacy, both in nature and in the artifacts of our civilization. They say that the chisel marks of a stonecutter are as distinctive as a signature or thumbprint. One can openly see the different chiseled strokes on the huge, rough-hewn stone pillars of the foundation of Old City Hall. Stand for a while among the stones, and it is like a conversation between the ringing hammers as individual laborers build the foundation for a great city, a shining city on a hill, a city of destiny. Old City Hall is a hands-on testimonial to the creative skills of past artisans, architects, stone cutters and foundry workers, masons, machinists, and woodworkers. It sings praises to pioneer entrepreneurial visionaries and urban designers, planners, and developers, and to the business people and civil servants that finance and maintain our city unto our own day. Though we sometimes think we invented it, it was a global economy even then. People the world over did the manual labor of America's blooming, both in America and abroad. The makers of the bells at the top of the clock tower and the furnace room doors in the basement of Old City Hall aren't identified by mere nameplates and decals. Manufacturers proudly, indelibly bolted their names into the very fabric of their productions, fiery bronze and cast iron, the stuff from which the memorial bells and furnace doors are made to be seen and admired for generations to come. I suspect that our present mass consumer economy of disposable goods, planned obsolescence, and change for the sake of change would have mystified the people who envisioned and built Old City Hall. Embedded in their idea of what Tacoma could be, personified by the architect E.A. Hatherton, is a pinnacle of Western civilization. In his design, he evokes the Florentine Renaissance of global finance and high culture, proclaiming this is our heritage ideal and starting point from which we Tacomans will move forward into a better, brighter future. I can claim these things, confident that they are true only because this magnificent building still stands. I could see the truth with my own eyes and touch the truth with my own hands. I can actually enter the truth through the front door. But what if it were gone, another lost relic of bygone days, seen only in old sepia photos? Then you would have to take my claims largely on faith, surrounded by uncertainty, details erased forever by time. But as long as the walls of Old City Hall stand, as long as it remains occupied by the aspirations and practical pursuits of the living, then our case for preservation is made, our position proved by outstanding evidence. I am an artist, and I believe with admiration and a touch of envy that architecture at its best is the greatest art, the sculpture of human enclosure occupying space with beauty while accommodating the human need for shelter. In a vibrant, forward-looking culture, we can anticipate new classics of art and architecture to emerge and inspire us from time to time. But with the loss and potential loss of structures like the Luzon Building and Old City Hall, we will never again live among works of such pioneering beauty, progenitors of our modern skyline adorned with ebullient decoration and idealism. It seems more than fitting that a compass card of bold clock faces marks time on the tower of Old City Hall. They remind us and each succeeding generation of the need to care for and preserve the past, even as we preoccupy ourselves with creating our own modern legacies we hope will continue to inhabit the future. If this is our real motivation and true purpose in this life, then we must somehow find a way to communicate with our youngest citizens and all the generations yet to be. We wish to say to them, please accept and care for our gifts to you, even as we have benefited and cared for our inheritance of the past. Preserve the good we have created so that we shall not have lived anonymously or in vain. This, then, is our common inheritance, past, present, and future, our legacy of the commons personified by lovely open spaces surrounded by stately structures such as Old City Hall.

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2: 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Our Miss Brooks teaches English at Madison High, and though she's fond of her work and her pupils, these last few days have been rather hectic. In fact, she's even had to neglect her favorite faculty member, biology teacher Philip Boynton.
3: And when I have to neglect Mr. Boynton, you can be sure things are hectic. Of course, like most scientific men, he's rather preoccupied. But he doesn't spend all his time looking at frogs and white mice in his laboratory. No, indeed. Every Friday, he goes to the zoo and looks at frogs. But in spite of his apparent absorption in scientific matters, I can't help feeling that deep down underneath, there's a definite lack of interest in me. But I keep trying. Now, take this past week, for example. I had to get the midterm examinations ready, but I wanted desperately to get my work done by Thursday afternoon so I could keep a date we had for that evening. But maybe I'd better start at the beginning. Thursday morning, my landlady, Mrs. Davis, woke me promptly at 7:30.
4: Oh, Connie, it's 7:30. You've got to get up.
3: Come on in, Mrs. Davis.
4: Time to rise and shine, my dear.
3: Oh, I may rise, but you'll have to get your own shine. I'm glad you got me up on time, though. Maybe I can make up a few questions before my first class.
4: I don't think you should do anything before you finish your work at school. You've been going at this midterm examination too hard, Connie. I don't like to scare you, but I'm worried about your health.
3: Oh, it's sweet of you to take such an interest in me, Mrs. Davis. But work doesn't bother me. I'm healthy as a horse.
4: Well, just the same, overwork isn't good for anyone, even a horse. You wouldn't want to get... You wouldn't want to get gray around the mane, would you?
3: Oh. Heaven forfend. But I figured I'll be all right if I keep my Fetlock shampooed regularly. Luster cream shampooed, that is.
4: You've got to build yourself up, Connie. Here, I've brought you some juice to drink before breakfast. Taste it and tell me what you think it's made of.
3: I should know better, but here goes. Oh, that's stronger than usual.
4: What's in it, Connie?
3: Well, I would say you took a raw potato, one hard-boiled egg, some rye crisp, a cup of kidney beans, and some spinach, and threw them into the mixmaster.
4: You're slipping, dear. You forgot the hominy grits.
3: Well, I think I'll skip the juice this morning, Mrs. Davis. I've got to hurry. Walter Denton's picking me up in his car.
4: Oh, is yours in the shop again?
3: Oh, definitely. But the repair job this time won't cost me as much as the fine I had to pay. $20 for parking.
4: $20? Where in the world did you park?
3: The lobby of the Stevens Hotel.
4: But how did you ever get in there?
3: Just like anybody else, through the revolving door. I'm glad you picked me up early, Walter. I've got some work to get done before my first class.
5: Oh, that's all right, Miss Brooks. Glad to be of service. But did you say you've got work to do before your first class?
3: Yes, Walter, I'm preparing questions for your midterm exams. It's rather difficult getting the right ones.
5: Well, if I may make a suggestion, why don't you forget about the difficult questions and think up the simple ones? That would make it easier on you, wouldn't it?
3: Yes, but frankly, I question your motives.
5: I wasn't thinking of myself, Miss Brooks. It's just that I've been looking at you while I'm driving here out of the corner of my eye, sort of, and, well, you...
3: Walter, look out for that truck!
5: Oh! Sorry. Guess I looked out of the wrong corner. Anyway, I've noticed that you've changed a little.
3: Changed, Walter?
5: Yeah. I remember when you first got to Madison High, Miss Brooks. You were so vibrant. You were actually pulsating with life and energy and... Oh, gosh, you always seem to be sort of shimmering.
3: And that's not all. I come in six delicious flavors.
5: No, You're not kidding, Miss Brooks. You've got to watch your step. How long do you think the bloom of youth will cling to your cheeks?
3: It's all according to how you put it on, Walter.
5: I hope you don't think I'm being too personal, Miss Brooks, but as I look at you, I can't help thinking of something.
3: What's that?
5: Did you ever drive out in the country and come to an old deserted pasture?
3: Well...
5: And did you ever see at the end of the pasture one lonely old horse with sad brown eyes staring over the fence rail?
3: I knew I should have shampooed those fetlocks.
5: I'm not comparing you to a horse, Miss Brooks.
3: I know, Walter. I'm not fast enough.
5: No, it's just the look the horse gets in his eye when he's all worn out. As if to say, I've done my work, and now I'm old. Just an old, tired, beat-up, lonely horse with nothing to show for my years of faithful service.
3: It's his own fault. When he was young, he probably made a man's neck out of himself. Oh, I appreciate your interest in me, Walter, but believe me, I'm not ready for the glue factory yet.
5: I hope you're not offended, Miss Brooks.
3: Oh, of course I'm not, Walter.
5: You know how I feel about you. Gosh, I think you're a thoroughbred. I mean, I just don't want you to get run down.
3: I won't, Walter. I'm used to hard work. I've been working since I was a young girl.
5: Really? I didn't think they let girls work way back in those days. That is, what kind of work did you do then?
3: I helped my mother, mostly. They had mothers in those days, too.
5: What did you do for your mother?
3: While Father was out hunting dinner, I used to help clean up our cave.
5: You sound a little sore, Miss Brooks.
3: Oh, don't be silly, Walter. Why should I be sore?
5: Well, the way I word things sometimes, it's a little unfortunate. Like the stuff about the horse and all.
3: I know you meant it for my own good. Forget it, Walter. I have. Well, here we are.
5: I'll find a place to park, Miss Brooks. You go ahead.
3: Thanks, Walter. Oh, before you go...
5: Yes, Miss Brooks?
3: Got a piece of sugar?
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6: Daddy, you're the principal of this school, and you've got to do something about it.
7: About what, Harriet?
6: About what I've been talking about. Miss Brooks overworking. I was talking to Walter Denton, and he told me that Mrs. Davis told him that Miss Brooks is just killing herself.
7: But, Harriet,
6: now, one way to scare a woman into doing something or not doing something, for that matter, is to make her think she's losing her looks. And another way is to get her interested in doing something other than the thing you want her to stop doing. It's as simple as that.
7: Well, that isn't simple enough. What are you talking about, Harriet?
6: Look, Daddy. Yeah. We've got to try and get Miss Brooks interested in something outside of schoolwork. Now, I'll talk to Mr. Boynton first. Then as soon as I find Miss Brooks, I'll send her in here to talk to you. Agree?
7: Absolutely not.
6: Good. I knew you'd see it my way.
3: The period, boys and girls. Class dismissed.
6: Miss Brooks, could I talk to you for a minute?
3: Certainly, Harriet. Come on up to my desk.
6: Miss Brooks, as one woman to another, I'd like the privilege of being frank with you.
3: Go ahead, Harriet.
6: Well, you're working too hard, Miss Brooks, and it's beginning to show.
3: Where?
6: Oh. I don't mean you're falling apart physically or anything. Oh. It's just your attitude. Since these midterm exams have to be written, you're almost constantly preoccupied. You don't seem to have your old sparkle and crackle.
3: Oh, great. Now I'm a bowl of cereal.
6: I know conditions in school are pretty awful nowadays, and, well, you've got a big load to pull.
3: Here we go again. Idiot, Miss Brooks.
6: There's a look you get sometimes, like a...
3: Oh, don't say it, Harriet.
6: Oh, I wouldn't hurt your feelings for the world, Miss Brooks. There's nothing really radically wrong with you. It's just that you're taking this exam too seriously. Why, I noticed you yesterday in the cafeteria with Mr. Boynton. He just seemed to nibble at your food.
3: Oh, that's just to make Mr. Boynton feel at home. He's very fond of rabbits, you know.
6: You should forget about work when you're at lunch. Today, I want you to relax. Sit down at that table and really tie the feed bag on.
3: I'll cut those fetlocks off, that's what I'll do.
6: Oh, by the way, Miss Brooks, Daddy would like to see you in his office.
3: Mr. Conklin? What does he want to see me about, Harriet?
6: Oh, I'm sure I don't know. Maybe as principal of this school, he feels it's his duty to keep his teachers happy. Of course, you've got to know how to handle Daddy.
3: What do you mean, Harriet?
6: Just take the bit in your teeth and don't let him drive you too hard.
3: Okay.
7: Come in. Oh, it's you, Miss Brooks. Have a chair.
3: Thank you, Mr. Conklin.
7: I was just finishing this report from the school board. Will you excuse me for a moment?
3: Certainly, sir. Oh, she is so.
7: Excuse me, Miss Brooks. Hello?
8: Hello. Is that you, Osgood?
7: Oh, yes, my dear. I'm glad you got my message to call me back. I just wanted to remind you that this afternoon we're going you-know-where for tea.
8: Oh, you mean to Mrs. Davis's. I haven't seen Margaret in ever so long. Miss Brooks will be there, too, won't she?
7: Yes, Martha. That's the purpose of the little gathering, to help that party get her mind off. Well, that is, she's been working quite hard lately, and she looks like... That is her face. Confound it, Martha. I can't talk now.
3: Oh, sure you can, Mr. Conklin. Just make believe I'm deaf, too.
7: I'll call you later, Martha. Goodbye.
8: Goodbye, Osgood. Oh, just one thing.
7: Yes?
8: If you see Miss Brooks, don't say anything about our dropping in today. That's surprising her.
7: Yes, Martha. Goodbye. That was my wife. She sends her regards, Miss Brooks.
3: Oh, thank you, Mr. Conklin.
7: No doubt you're wondering why I sent for you. Well, I'll be brief. During the war, my outfit had the most consistently high morale of any unit in Camp Bobrick, Ohio. Now, what has all this to do with you, you ask? A reasonable question. What has all this to do with you?
3: I really don't know, Mr. Conklin.
7: Of course you don't. Now, take the time we ran out of ping pong balls. It was nobody's fault. As supply officer in charge of the post exchange, I had discharged my duties faithfully. But still, there it was. No ping pong balls. There were murmurings from the men. Muttering and discontent swept through the recreation hall. But I refused to be thrown into a panic. Do you know what I did, Miss Brooks? I made those men use their heads.
3: Weren't they a little big? How, Mr. Conklin?
7: By finding another hobby. And that's what I called you here to tell you, Miss Brooks. You've got to find a hobby.
3: Oh, but I have a hobby, Mr. Conklin.
7: Oh, what is it?
3: Collecting a biology teacher. Mr. Boynton and I go to the zoo every Friday.
7: I'm afraid that isn't enough of a change for you, Miss Brooks. No, what you've got to do is learn how to relax. Have a good time.
3: Oh, but Mr. Conklin...
7: Don't interrupt. You've got to concentrate on some outside interest, Miss Brooks. Fun. That's what you've got to have. Fun and gaiety. You've just got to enjoy life more. Be merry. Laugh. Laugh! I don't know just what sort of form your hobby should take, but you've got to get one.
9: You've got to, Miss Brooks.
3: Oh, please, Mr. Conklin, remember your blood pressure. I'll get one. I'll have a ginger peachy time. I'll go to Arthur Murray's. I'll do something. You wait and see.
9: Good. Good. That's all I want, Miss Brooks, for my teachers to be happy. Contented and happy. Not nervous. I don't want a school full of nervous wrecks. You hear me? No nerves. No long papers. Do we understand each other? Do we?
3: Before I go, Mr. Conklin, may I make a suggestion?
9: What is it?
3: Did you ever think of getting a hobby?
10: Well, the cafeteria is pretty crowded today, Miss Brooks. I don't know how you managed to get this table.
3: Oh, it wasn't hard, Mr. Boynton. I just told the two students who were sitting here I'd flunk them if they didn't leave.
10: Oh, you wouldn't do that, Miss Brooks.
3: No, not actually.
10: I'll get our lunch, Miss Brooks. Just tell me what you want.
3: Oh, I'll go along. It's fun to shove the little tray along the little railing. Gives me a feeling of power.
10: No, I'd rather you sit here and take it easy. I've noticed how hard you've been working, Miss Brooks, and now that I see you, there's something in your eyes lately that... Well, I can't be specific, but they just seem to say...
3: All these years of faithful service, and what have I got to show for it?
10: Exactly. Mm-hmm. Now, I know you've got to get your exam questions set, but the race isn't always to the swift. You've been whipping yourself terribly.
3: Oh, fine. Now I'm my own jockey.
10: I just want you to know, Miss Brooks, that if there's anything troubling you, anything at all, I'd be happy to have you cry on my shoulder.
3: I'd rather laugh up your sleeve. Laugh on that shoulder. Oh, look, Mr. Boynton, it's nice of you to be so concerned, but there's nothing wrong with me.
10: You're right. There isn't a thing wrong with you that a good hobby won't cure.
3: Yes, I know. And I've thought of a wonderful hobby.
10: Well, what's that, Miss Brooks?
3: It's called short ribs of beef and boiled potato. Would you get me some?
10: Why, certainly. You hold our places here and I'll be right back.
3: Okay, Mr. Boynton. Well, let's see now. Where's that book of questions in English Lit? Maybe I can get a little work done while I'm waiting.
4: Hi, Miss Brooks. Eat lunch yet?
3: No, Walter, but Mr. Boynton's getting me some.
4: Oh, and then I won't sit down.
3: Good.
4: Have you seen Harriet Conklin?
3: No, not since this morning, Walter. She seems to have noticed my disintegration, too.
4: Really?
3: Mine has been the swiftest decline since the fall of the Roman Empire.
4: Tell me something, Miss Brooks. Did you ever collect stamps?
3: No, I never did.
4: Then you're in for a treat. See you later with my album. We'll put in a few hundred new specimens I just got.
3: A few hundred? Oh, look, Walter, I'm allergic to mucilage. You better stop at the delicatessen and pick up a spare tongue.
4: Well, so long, Miss Brooks. I'll see you after school.
3: So long, Walter. Oh, what's the use? I'll just have to lock myself in a room if I want to work.
11: Hello, Miss Brooks. Have a nice chat with Daddy?
3: Yes, Harriet. A nice apoplectic tete-a-tete. Your father told me to get a hobby.
11: Have you hit on one yet?
3: No, not yet.
11: Oh, I'm glad. I've got one you'll just go mad for. Patternless crossword puzzles. I'll bring a big super special one over this afternoon. See you then, Miss Brooks.
3: Goodbye, Harriet. And goodbye to my date with Mr. Boynton tonight.
10: Oh, did someone mention my name?
3: Oh, hello, Mr. Boynton. Say, those short ribs look good.
10: Yes, they do. I hope you like to eat them the way I do. Plenty of horseradish.
3: Don't mention it.
10: Well, let's begin. Here's your dish, and here's your knife and fork.
3: Oh, thank you. That was good. What's for dessert?
10: Brooks, you didn't bolt your lunch down already.
3: I'm afraid I did, Mr. Boynton. I've got to get some work done before my afternoon classes.
10: Well, this is terrible, Miss Brooks. You're all keyed up. Look, do you play chess?
3: Not if I can help it, Mr. Boynton.
10: Well, I'm not very good at it, but it's wonderful relaxation. I'd be happy to teach you if you...
3: Yes, well, some other time, Mr. Boynton. Now, if you'll just hand me my check.
10: Oh, that's all right, Miss Brooks. I'll pay your check for you.
3: Oh, thanks, Mr. Boynton.
10: You can give me the money later on.
3: I'm home, Mrs. Davis. Yoo-hoo, Mrs. Davis.
12: I'm in the living room, Connie. Come on in.
3: Well, I didn't get much of my test prepared at school, Mrs. Davis, so I've got to get to work
12: right. That can wait. I've got the yarn right here and two sets of extra large needles. Just look at them.
3: My seconds will call on you at dawn. What in the world are those foils for, Mrs. Davis?
12: I'm going to teach you to knit. With this equipment, it won't be any time at all before you have yourself a nice afghan.
3: I don't want myself a nice Afghan. Give me an American boy every time.
4: Knitting is just wonderful for the nerves, Connie. Just sit right here and help me roll this skein into a ball.
3: Oh, but Mrs. Davis...
4: I do it for you, Connie.
3: Oh, all right. What do I do first?
4: Just hold your hands about 6 inches apart. That's the girl. Now I'll start winding. Around and around and around and around and around and around and around and around and around and around and around and around and around and around. Why, what's the matter, Connie?
3: Nothing. I just wanted to break the monotony.
4: Now tell the truth, Connie. Isn't this fun?
3: Oh, yes, indeed. This is more fun than drawing your fingernail over a slate.
4: Now that we've got a ball, I'll show you how to cast on.
13: Meow. Okay.
4: What did you say, dear? Oh, it's the cat. Go away, Minerva. We're busy.
13: Meow.
3: Maybe she wants some milk.
4: No, she just had her lunch. I made it for her myself.
3: Maybe she wants some bicarbonate.
4: Now, the first thing we do is catch the yarn onto one needle. So, like this, mm-hmm. and like this.
13: Meow.
4: Oh, now don't unwind the yarn, Minerva. Be a good girl now.
3: Yes, Minerva, be a good girl, and I'll boost you up to the goldfish bowl later on. Look, Mrs. Davis, if it's all the same to you, let's let Minerva knit for a while, and I'll play with the ball.
4: You'll catch on to it in no time, Connie.
3: Oh, I really must get some work done. If you'll excuse me, I'd like to go into the dining room. I can spread my reference books out on the table there.
4: Very well, Connie. We'll do some more knitting, but the dining room? Oh, I knew there was something I forgot. You better get in there right away, Connie. You've got company.
3: That's what I like, prompt messages. Well, hello.
10: Well, I guess I beat you home, Miss Brooks.
3: I guess you did, Mr. Boynton.
11: So did I, Miss Brooks.
3: Harriet, did you two come over together?
11: Yes, we did.
3: Oh.
5: I drove him.
3: All this and water, too? Well, now that we're all here, suppose we all keep nice and quiet while I do some work.
10: Hmm? Oh, you can work later, Miss Brooks. Here, I've got the board all set up. Let me show you how to play chess.
5: Go ahead, Miss Brooks. I'll start sorting my stamps and looking for prize specimens to show you.
11: And I'll get a crossword puzzle started, so it won't be too difficult.
3: Oh, but listen,
10: the first row here, these little ones here are pawns. They move one or two spaces forward.
3: I know the moves of the pieces, Mr. Boynton, but honestly,
10: well,
3: let's just play
10: one game, Miss Brooks. I'll go first. There. Now, don't rush yourself. Chess is a very patient, easygoing game.
5: Have you got a clean handkerchief, Miss Brooks? I have to clean my magnifying glass.
3: Here you are, Walter.
11: Oh, Miss Brooks.
3: Yes, Harriet?
11: What's a six-letter word for horse?
3: Have you tried B-R-O-O-K-S?
11: No, I've got an E-Q-U-I-N-E.
5: Look at this sesquicentennial Dutch Guiana, Miss Brooks. You can tell by the cancellation it's legitimate. Oh, look through the glass.
3: Oh, very pretty, Walter.
10: It's your move, Miss Brooks.
3: What? Oh, the game. I'll just go here.
11: Oh, here's a funny coincidence, Miss Brooks. I need a six-letter word for hobby.
3: M-U-R-D-E-R.
5: Boy, look at this one. I'll bet there aren't three like it in the whole country.
3: Is that good?
4: I'll get it.
14: Margaret?
4: Well, Martha Conklin and Osgood.
15: Hello, Margaret. Where's the hobby room?
4: Oh. Right in the dining room here, Osgood. Come along, folks. Here we are. Miss Brooks, guess who's here?
3: Dr. Gallup looking for a new hobby.
4: Mr. and Mrs. Conklin.
16: Well, let's not waste any time. We'll get right down to our hobbies. I brought over a bag of toys to be fixed for Christmas. I do this work every year.
15: And I help Mrs. Conklin with my portable carpentry set. May I set my vise up over here?
3: Oh, yes, Mr. Conklin, of course.
16: I'll get some of these toys out on the table, if I may. There we are.
10: That's not a legal move, Miss Brooks.
3: Well, I was just... Oh, the chess game. I'm sorry, Mr. Boynton. I'll take it back. I'll move my knight instead. There.
15: Ah, this will do you a world of good, Miss Brooks. Give her a broken toy to fix up, Martha. Think you'd like to stuff a few dolls, Miss Brooks?
3: I just love to stuff a few dolls, Mr. Conklin.
5: Before you do that, Miss Brooks, take this glass and look at this early Cameroon.
11: What's a four-letter word for purgatory?
15: Harriet.
3: Well, that's got... That's got seven letters. Oh, you mean Harriet.
10: The knife can only go two squares vertical and one diagonal.
16: Oh, look at this cute little mechanical man. He can walk and everything. I'll just wind him up.
15: Give me some of those pool toys to play down, Martha.
16: Here you are, dear. Are you having fun, Miss Brooks?
3: Oh, loads, Mrs. Conklin. But would you call the little mechanical man back? He's biting my knitting needles.
15: His electric drill's a beauty.
11: Oh, I think it was a wonderful idea, Daddy. Our having a hobby afternoon together.
4: Oh, so do I, Elkett. It's so entertaining.
5: Sure takes your mind off things.
15: I'd better saw some of this down here.
3: What do you mean, Mr. Boynton? The knight can only move two squares vertical.
16: Oh, here's an awfully cute little wagon. It'll be as good as new when we fix the bell. There.
4: Martha, could you show me that new drop stitch you mentioned last week on the phone?
16: Oh, that wasn't a drop stitch, Margaret. That was a cable, I believe.
15: These loose nails will never do. Never do.
16: Motor seems to be broken on this, sir.
5: You can tell by the shape of the printing that this is a genuine
11: letter work for Billy Go.
16: This horn is fine now.
15: A little more planing and drilling should do it.

0: that does it. The last toy is fixed.
1: Yes, and the dolls are all stuffed and painted.
0: It's been a lovely afternoon, Mrs. Davis.
2: Thank you, Osgood. It was nice to have you over.
0: Well, the main thing, of course, is that we were able to interest Miss Brooks in something that could take... Miss Brooks? Miss Brooks? She isn't here.
3: Oh, that's funny. Where could she be?
2: I'll answer it. Hello?
4: Hello, Mrs. Davis. This is Miss Brooks.
2: Connie, where in the world are you?
4: I've discovered a wonderful hobby, Mrs. Davis.
2: What is it, Connie?
4: Making up examination questions in the balcony of the Bijou.

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0: And now, once again, here is our Miss Brooks.
1: Well, I didn't get many questions done, but I did see Rita Hayworth in Loves of Carmen. I knew, of course, that with the examination questions still to be done, I'd have to cancel my date with Mr. Boynton. But that was almost inevitable from the beginning. When I finally reached home, I knew I'd have to buckle down. So I headed right to the dining room, opened the door, and turned on the light.
2: Of course, you can move the night too horizontal.
1: Why, Mr. Boynton, if I'd known you were still here, I'd never have turned the lights on.
0: Next week, tune in to another Our Miss Brooks show brought to you by Palmolive Soap, your beauty hope, and Luster Cream Shampoo for soft, glamorous, dream girl hair.
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0: For mystery liberally sprinkled with laughs, listen to Mr. and Mrs. North. 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And be with us again next week at the same time for another comedy episode of Our Miss Brooks. Bob Lamond speaking. This is CBS, the Columbia Broadcasting System.

These sidewalks don't lie. Because they don't have to, baby. No embellishments necessary. The truth is richer than the rust and well-to-do. My sidewalks make concrete a red carpet. Because hilltop is where we roll deep and love sweet. Love hard like gangbusters, like fruit fresh off the vine, like we were never hurt in the name of love. These sidewalks are weathered and worn from the footprints of city soldiers and prisoners of this long-fought war. They have cracked under the weight of regret, ripped open like defeated samurais, and some have up and left to become part of the structures they once despised, falling in line with short-sighted high-rises and crooked, shiny expansions of a stranger's fantasy to survive. What else would you have them do? We are soaked in the sweet and the sordid. Relief comes and goes with rehabs and festivals, campaign trails and media-fed movements, but grace lies in the sediment, the rubble and the dust of the people that stroll these streets. This grit ain't no eyesore. It is the lifeblood of me. It drives the pulse of my wretched heart, tying me to this doomed paradise till I return to the Creator.

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0: From the far horizons of the unknown come tales of new dimensions in time and space. These are stories of the future. Adventures in which you'll live in a million could-be years on a thousand maybe worlds. The National Broadcasting Company presents X minus one. Prime difference. But first, hear this.
1: This is Bill Goodwin. You know, someone once said humor is the true democracy. And that's why we Americans can smile when we tell the stories of the legendary heroes who helped to build our country's great institutions and industries. Like transcontinental transportation. Ever hear of Wind Wagon Smith? Well, in the early pioneering days, most of the traveling was done by ox team. And if folks covered 15 miles a day, they were doing good. That's about the time Wind Wagon Smith showed up with his prairie clipper. The clipper was a wagon without any animals to pull it, but with a sail sticking up from the middle of the wagon. When the wind caught the sail, the wagon took off, and that's where Wind Wagon Smith got his name. He figured he might be able to cover as much as 70 miles a day with the clipper, and folks began to figure it might be a good thing when Wind Wagon pointed out how fast the country was growing and how more transportation was needed to haul people and goods. Then he invited the United States Secretaries of War and the Navy to ride on the clipper's maiden voyage. But disaster struck. The clipper got out of control, the Secretary of War rolled out, and the Secretary of the Navy landed in a cactus patch. But Wind Wagon and the clipper kept going and never stopped. As transportation grew in America, people all over the country claimed to have seen Wind Wagon Smith. He was in the pilot house of the first steamboat to sail up the Yellowstone. He held the Golden Spike when the first transcontinental railroad was completed. And when the first transcontinental plane roared out of Kansas City, it was Wind Wagon Smith, the spirit of American transportation, who waved the pilot on his way. Yes, it is a democracy which lets us tell stories of such legendary heroes with a twinkle in our eyes and a chuckle in our throats. And so long as we continue to laugh together as a people, ladies and gentlemen, we will live together as a nation.
0: Now, X minus one and prime difference.
2: I suppose every guy reaches a point once in his lifetime where he gets 140% fed up with his wife. Understand now, I've got nothing against marriage. Marriage is great. A good red-blooded American institution. Only, it's so permanent. Especially when you're married to a woman like Marge. Ah, she was a dream to look at. Tawny hair and sulky gray eyes and a shape that could set your teeth chattering. But she had a tongue like a number 10 wood rasp and a list of grievances long enough to paper a ballroom.
3: Why do you always upset me in the morning when I've got a headache?
2: I'm not trying to upset you.
3: Now, you deliberately...
2: I'm trying to have my coffee so I can go down to the office and earn a living.
3: A living. Go ahead. Run away. That's all you've done all our married life. Whenever there's something unpleasant to be faced, you run away.
2: I'd even forgotten what the unpleasant something was.
3: Well, then I'll remind you. It's your own selfish, indulgent nature. Staying out till after midnight when I was here waiting and suffering.
2: I was working. I was at the office working.
3: I know you were at the office, dear. I phoned, remember?
2: Well, then what in blazes?
3: Only you weren't working. Your breath was...
2: Oh, listen. I fired Miss Carver. She was okay, but I fired her for you. It was her last day. We all had a couple of drinks, that's all.

0: Maybe we just weren't meant for each other. I don't know. If we'd been living back in the blissful 50s, I might have divorced her. But this was 1974. And what with the Family Togetherness Act of 68 and the Aggrieved Spouse Compensation Act of 69, I'd have been an outcast and a pauper for the rest of my life. So you can't really blame me, can you, for looking for another way out, I mean? Oh, come. Oh, hi, Harry boy.
1: Say, George, I just dug your new secretary out in the waiting room.
0: Oh, is she here already?
1: Ooh, boy. I tell you, if I had a secretary like that, the first thing I'd do is go out and get myself an Ego Prime.
0: A what?
1: An Ego Prime, a duplicate of myself to send home to the wife evenings.
0: You know, that's strictly against the law, Harry.
1: So speeding, but everybody does it.
0: Well, anyway, I wouldn't think of it. It's indecent.
1: I was just joking, Georgie boy, just joking. Still, it's fun to think about, huh? Freedom from wife. Absolutely safe and harmless. Not even too expensive if you had the right contacts.
0: Well, come in.
2: Mr. Fairclough?
0: Yes.
2: I'm Jerry Lamont, your new secretary.
1: What did I tell you, Georgie boy?
0: Harry, if you don't mind, I'd like to get right down to work with Miss Lamont. Excuse us.
1: Why not? Don't forget what we were talking about, huh, Georgie? I happen to know a fellow with just the right contacts for that deal.
0: Yeah, sure. So long, Harry.
1: So long. Bye, Miss Lamont.
2: Bye.
0: Well, glad to have you aboard, Miss Lamont.
2: Oh, Miss Lamont is so formal. Mr. Blickendorf called me Jerry when I worked for him.
0: Oh, Hank Blickendorf?
2: Mm-hmm.
0: Oh, you must be the girl he, you must have accompanied him on his business trip to Rio.
2: Yes.
0: Well, he spoke very highly of you.
2: Oh.
0: I'm sure we'll get along just fine.
2: Well, I feel the same way. I prefer working for a younger man than Mr. Blickendorf, anyway.
0: When I came home to dinner that night, Marge was waiting with a full barrage. She let me get my first bite of dinner halfway to my mouth and then opened up.
3: Well, I hear you got a new secretary today.
0: Oh, yeah.
3: I also hear she's 5'8 and tapes out at 38, 25, 36 and likes men.
0: That's quite a spy system you've got there.
3: She isn't much of a secretary either.
0: She's a perfectly good secretary.
3: Well, that isn't what Molly Blickendorf said.
0: I don't care what Molly Blickendorf said.
3: Now, where are you going?
0: I have to make a business call. I forgot.
3: Well, I suppose it would be too much to expect you to do your work at the office with that...
0: Harry? George Faircloth. Listen, Harry, you know that conversation we had this afternoon? Could you put me in touch with your friend? Yes, as soon as possible.

0: following evening, I found myself at the door of a dingy office in an ancient warehouse up near 14th Street. A little rodent of a man answered.
1: Yes, brother?
0: I'm George Faircloth. Harry sent me.
1: Oh, yes. Step inside, brother.
0: I've been told you can supply me with...
1: Yes, brother. It might be possible. We get quite a few busy executives who are in a hurry. Can't be bothered with licensing a utility prime.
0: Mister, if I wanted an ordinary utility prime, I wouldn't have hiked up here. I'd have picked up the phone and ordered it. I want a super deluxe ego prime with all the circuits open. In short, a carbon copy of me, George Faircloth.
1: Well, just step back here, brother. Fine. These domestic situations can be awkward. You understand, if the feds find out about this, you're in as much trouble as we are.
0: I'm more worried about my wife finding out.
1: Ease your mind, brother. We've never had one yet. Except for that little shut-off control in the hair behind the ear, these ego primes are identical with living humans. Now, if you'll just step back into the lab and take your clothes off, we'll start.
0: I spent a busy 2 hours under the NP micropoles. The artists worked outside taking casts and impressions while the technicians worked inside, feeding all my brain patterns into a Hunyadi pantograph. I came out of it pretty woozy, but a shot of Happy O fixed that. Then I waited in the recovery room until the salesman walked in, followed by a tall, sandy-haired man with tired blue eyes wearing a business suit who looked remarkably like me.
1: Mr. Faircloth?
0: Yes?
1: Meet Mr. Faircloth, Prime.
0: So, this is me, Sheikh George. Why, he even talks like me. I ought to. I've got a dozen Hunyadi tubes in my cranial vault with your speech patterns on them. I'll be doggone.
1: Nice job, eh?
0: It's fantastic.
1: Now, the shut-off mechanism is behind his right ear. Now, bring him in every 2 months for the regular 2-month refill and pattern accommodation.
0: Let me get a few things straight. How do we change places?
1: George Prime has remote recall. You just signal him with this transmitter, and he'll come to you wherever you are.
0: Oh, good. Suppose I call your GP for George Prime.
2: Okay with me, George.
0: Right.
1: Now, there's the matter of the check.
0: Oh, yes, right here. Yeah, all made out.
1: Good. Thank you. And good luck.
0: Okay. Well, let's go, GP. I'd like you to meet the little woman. Half an hour later, George Prime put my pipe in his mouth and walked into the house. I stayed out in my workshop in the garage and listened. 5 minutes later, they were fighting. It sounded so familiar, I laughed out loud. Then I caught a cab and headed uptown toward Jerry's place. We had quite an evening, and I rolled in just as George Prime was starting the car, business suit and briefcase, ready for work. I slipped into the garage. Hey, hold it.
2: Oh, you're back.
0: How'd it go, huh? Well, you didn't tell me you were married to a female Bengal tiger. Well, she didn't suspect, did she?
2: Oh, of course not.
0: Well, what'd you do?
2: Well, fought till about 1 a.m., then went to our respective corners and sulked.
0: You think you can handle it?
2: Listen, she's really a sweet girl underneath. Now, I'll be so attentive and sweet, she'll soften up. You wait and see.
0: Well, don't overdo it. She is my wife, you know.
2: Naturally.
0: Now, you're sure you understand the recall signal?
2: Perfectly. When you buzz the recall, I wait for the first logical opportunity to join you, and then you take over.
0: Right. Now, climb into the trunk here, and I'll shut you off and lock you in.
2: Righto.
0: Well, I'll see you tonight, old man.
2: I'll see you tonight, George.
0: I could go on at some length about my exploits, but I won't. In the end, it was like buying a 3-dimension TV set. After a week or two, the novelty starts to wear off.
2: Well, I got it down to where Tuesday and Thursday nights I was informally out while formally in. The rest of the time, George Prime was in the box. Well, Marge didn't suspect a thing. In fact, George Prime was having a remarkable effect on her.
3: Oh, that you, George?
2: Yeah.
3: Hello. Oh, you look tired. Have a hard day?
2: Well, now that you mention it, yeah, I did. Yeah.
3: Well, why don't you sit down and relax? I fixed a martini before dinner.
2: That sounds like a splendid idea. Are you all right?
3: I'm fine. Why?
2: Nothing.
3: Well, what are you looking at?
2: Are you? You've done something to your hair or something.
3: You like it?
2: Yes. You know, I've always thought you were a darn beautiful woman.
3: Well, thank you, Mr. Faircloth. You know, you're not so bad yourself since you stopped scowling and snapping.
2: I guess that's a compliment, huh?
3: George, isn't it about time we stopped clawing each other?
2: It's what I've always wanted, Marge.
3: So have I. And well, you've changed so much recently.
2: What changed?
3: Well, you know, you've been less irritable and more considerate and so much more vital. Oh, you know what I mean.
2: Yes, I'm afraid I do.
3: George.
2: Yeah?
3: Look, let's have dinner and some wine and spend a nice evening together, like we used to when we were first married.
2: Why, sounds fine. Holy smoke. Hey, what time is it?
3: It's 7:30. Why?
2: Well, listen, I have to run down to the corner for some tobacco. I wouldn't want to spend a relaxing evening without tobacco, you know.
3: But there's some in your holder.
2: Well, I want something fresh. You chill the wine. I won't be a minute.
3: All right, dear, and hurry back.
2: I'd forgotten all about my date with Jerry. Actually, I didn't want to keep it. The idea of spending a quiet evening with Marge was really appealing for a change. But I had to run over and explain to Jerry, so I sent George Prime in to keep Marge company till I got back, which was about midnight. As I walked down the path, I looked in the window. George Prime was there, and he was kissing my wife the way I hadn't kissed her in years, and she wasn't exactly fighting him off either. I almost wore off my thumb on that recall button before he came out to the garage.
4: Are you there, George? It's me, GP.
2: Well, it's about time. I'm sorry, old man. Sorry. Look, I saw what was going on in there. Well, you know, old bean, I am a super deluxe model. I should say you are. First thing tomorrow, big boy, I'm taking you in to have your circuits rewired. Look, aren't you being a little overly jealous? No, I mean for a man who wanted to get rid of his wife. I never said that. Well, I could never understand it personally. Listen. She's the one who's going to be suspicious if I don't get back there. Now, you give me that dressing gown, you get back in that box. Tomorrow morning, back to the factory. Marge was waiting for me. And one of those flimsy things that I'd given her when we were first married. I must say she looked so charming and lovely that my heart just melted. And still I was overwhelmed with a sense of guilt and I wanted to tell her what I'd done.
3: You finally got back. I thought you'd never get here.
2: Oh, my. You look ravishing.
3: That's the idea.
2: Marge, listen, I've got to tell you something. And before I do, I want you to know that in spite of the cad I've been, I do love you. I always have.
3: I know that. And you don't have to tell me anything.
2: Oh, this is important. And it'll shock you. In fact, you may never speak to me.
3: I know what you're going to tell me.
2: You mean?
3: About George Prime.
2: Great Scott, you knew.
3: Well, of course, George. Now, you don't think I could be fooled by something out of the lab, do you?
2: You've known all along?
3: All along.
2: Oh, Marge. Then tomorrow morning, we'll send that stuff dummy back to the factory. And then we'll live the way we've always wanted.
3: Oh, yes, dearest. The way we've always wanted.
2: I just don't know where to begin.
3: Then why not begin by just kissing me?
2: I kissed her tenderly, and her lips were softer and more responsive than I've ever known them. Yes, she'd certainly changed. I turned out the lamp. I ran my fingers through her fragrant, tawny hair. My thumb stopped at a little depression behind her ear. And then suddenly, I knew what had happened. It was a turnoff switch, of course. And I, George Faircloth, was now married to Marge Prime.
5: 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Featured in our cast were Lawson Zerbe as George and George Prime, Anne Loring as Marge, Evelyn Jester as Jerry, Merrill Joels as the salesman, and John Thomas as Harry. This is Fred Collins. X-1 was directed by George Voutsas and is an NBC Radio Network production.

Hey everybody, this is LBIP, host of Freebase Radio, right here on KTQA. I wanted to get on the air today to tell you about a new album out by an artist named Dead Sean Kennedy, aka real name Sean Farrell. Sean is a multi-instrumentalist, music futurist, and visual artist residing in LA. His new album, The Legal Stations, pays homage to the early underground radio stations that helped spread experimental music that all fused together that bring us the drum and bass we hear today. And if you've ever tuned into Free Bass Radio, heard every Saturday night right here on KTQA, you'll know that I like to play some drum and bass. This is a really great album. I've been playing it for weeks since I got it, and you can hear this first song, Pretty Little Flower, on the latest Free Bass episode. I'm going to be playing five different songs today on this review, starting with Pretty Little Flower, so check it out.

0: right?
1: Blossom. Purple.

Really like that tune, Pretty Little Flower, and the messaging ties in to the last tune on the album, I Love Everyone. Dead Sean Kennedy's music is described as Ronnie Size filtered through a Boards of Canada lens, and you can really hear those early jungle and drum and bass influences mixed with IDM construction throughout this release. The legal stations. Up next in the review, we're going to look at a tune called Business and My Bread, which has a lot of those same elements, but stepped up a little bit. Really great sample on this one, along with some infectious bass lines.

That was Business in My Bread by Dead Sean Kennedy off his new release, The Legal Stations, out June 20th on Sidehatch. Although The Legal Stations takes a bow to early drum and bass and jungle, at no time does Sean reference outdated tropes and old sonic signatures. Throughout the album, you can really tell that Sean is trying to create something brand new. For those of you who listen to KTQA, you may recognize my voice from my other show, The Cannabis Corner. That's why this next tune, The Blunt Song, is one of my favorites.

The voice sample, along with the drums, really goes off on that one. The Blunt song is indicative of a lot of tunes on the legal stations. It highlights that Sean is an artist deeply rooted in early 90s drum and bass, but clearly a dude making music in 2025. Up next in our review, we're going to hear Illusion of Time.

DSK puts his own unique spin on that one, along with some sick-ass bass lines. The intensity of the legal stations crescendos with this next tune, Performance Art. This song combines elements of jungle, grunge, and even hardcore.

0: Sean really brings it all together on that one. 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Sean is spelled S-E-A-N. 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
11: 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To most people, a warm May day suggests a drive in the country or a leisurely picnic. But to Our Miss Brooks, who teaches English at Madison High School, it has a far different significance.
12: Yes, indeed. To me, a warm May day means just one thing. Mr. Conklin, our beloved principal, is putting the heat on. Some people feel that Mr. Conklin makes his teachers miserable because of his fusslessness. I don't agree. You can't make so many so miserable so often without giving it plenty of thought. Well, but perhaps I'm being too harsh in my judgment. A principal's life can't be all a bed of roses, either. There must be many nights which he spends tossing and turning in his bed until the wee small hours, hoping, planning, thinking, saying to himself, "What can I do to them this week?" Well, during the free period last Friday morning, his nocturnal efforts seemed to have borne fruit. He started an impromptu quiz without prizes.
13: Miss Brooks.
12: Uh-huh. Oh, yes, Mr. Conklin?
13: Conjugate the verb strive, please.
12: Strive? Strive, strove, striven.
13: Now, thrive.
12: Thrive. Thrive, throve, thriven. Oh, no. Really, Mr. Conklin, these sudden little tests are quite disconcerting. I don't
13: see... Silence, Miss Brooks. We're not finished.
12: Yes, sir. More verbs?
13: Five.
12: Five. Five, foe, thiven. Now, wait a minute, Mr. Conklin. Five isn't a verb.
13: Thank you, Miss Brooks. I knew my visit to your room would produce some valuable bit of information. Now, my main reason for dropping in, however, was to ask you to do me a favor, Miss Brooks. As you know, Sunday is Mother's Day.
12: Yes, I know, Mr. Conklin. Thanks to a special savings plan I started in February, I was able to send my mother a card this morning. But what did you want me to do for you?
13: I'd like you to take this package home with you and keep it until Sunday morning. It's a little Mother's Day remembrance for Mrs. Conklin, and I don't want her to stumble upon it before time. Wonderful woman, Mrs. Conklin, and she's trained our daughter Harriet to be a duplicate of herself.
12: Really?
13: Yes. Yes, between them, they're the two biggest snoopers in the county.
12: That makes it unanimous. I'll be happy to keep the package for you.
13: Thank you, Miss Brooks. I hope my daughter Harriet remembers Mother's Day. Lately, she's had her mind on nothing but that moronic manager of the baseball team, Walter Denton.
12: Walter isn't so bad, Mr. Conklin. Of course, he's not a brilliant student.
13: Brilliant? Walter Denton is Madison's gift to subnormality. The thing that annoys me most is the way he bounces. He never goes anywhere. He always bounces there.
14: Hiya,
2: you, Miss Brooks. I just thought I'd bounce in for a minute.
13: Well, if it isn't the human handball.
2: Conklin, if I'm interrupting anything, I'll just bounce along.
12: No, Walter. Mr. Conklin was about to dribble back to his office. That is, you were finished with me, weren't you, Mr. Conklin?
13: Quite. Good morning, Miss Brooks.
12: Goodbye, Mr. Conklin.
2: Hasta la vista, Mr. Conklin. I learned that in Spanish. It means see you later.
13: Oh. Well, no se lo veo a usted primero.
2: Oh. What does that mean, Miss Brooks?
12: That means not if I see you first. What can I do for you, Walter?
2: Well, I need some advice, Miss Brooks. And as is my wont when I want advice, I've hied myself to my favorite English teacher. And for that matter, my favorite any kind of teacher.
12: Are you sure it's only advice you want?
2: Oh, sure, Miss Brooks. It's about a Mother's Day gift. But a very special type of mother, Miss Brooks. That is, well, I know it's impossible right now, but just for supposition's sake, suppose you woke up one day and found yourself a mother.
12: I have a mother. Of course, she's miles away.
2: Oh, no, Miss Brooks, I didn't mean it that way. I mean, if you awoke to find that you were a mother, now, what would your first question be?
12: What did it weigh, Doc?
2: Are you sure, Miss Brooks? Are you quite certain you wouldn't say, how is my husband?
12: Not me. I might say, who is my husband?
2: Miss Brooks. My dad told me that was my mother's first concern after she knew that I was all right. You know, she thinks of us constantly and never of herself. But me. What do I do in return? I don't get out of bed when she wakes me. I leave my clothes all over the house. Sunday's Mother's Day, Miss Brooks, and I've got to make it up to her.
12: Well, that's pretty short notice, Walter, but I have a suggestion for you.
2: You have?
12: Yes. Sunday morning, wait till your mother starts to make breakfast. When you're sure she's in the kitchen, close the door quietly behind her.
2: Then?
12: Then gather up all the clothes that you've scattered around the house.
2: Then?
12: Then put them in a big suitcase.
2: Then?
12: Then run away from home. Oh, I'm just teasing you, Walter. There's only one way you can make your mother happy, and that's by turning over a new leaf.
2: Well, I'll try, Miss Brooks, but meanwhile, that's just supposing again. Oh, what kind of a present would you like if you were a mother?
12: Oh, I wouldn't care much about presents, Walter. I'd just be happy if I had all my beloved children around me.
2: Gee. Oh, of course, my mother only has this one beloved child. Me. Well, that is a lovely sentiment. However, I'd still like to figure out a little gift of some sort. Now, what would make a young mother like yourself happy?
12: A young father like Mr. Boynton. Which reminds me, Walter, it's time for me to get down to his laboratory and pick him up for lunch.
2: Oh, did he invite you for lunch today?
12: Of course he did. About 10 minutes from now.
3: Now, tell me, Walter, were you able to find out what kind of a gift she'd like?
2: I couldn't find out a thing, Harriet.
3: But we've got to get her something. What's the good of naming Miss Brooks our mother away from mother if we can't surprise her with something she wants?
2: Gee, I'm sorry, Harriet, but all she'd say was that she'd be happy with all her beloved children around her. And she was kidding, of course. I hope.
3: Kidding? She wasn't kidding. She meant us.
2: Oh.
3: Now, let's see. We'll organize a committee to pick out a gift and give it to Miss Brooks.
2: Great, Harriet. Then tonight will officially become Mother Away from Mother's Day night.
4: Now that we're finished with lunch, Miss Brooks, I've got a surprise for you.
12: Surprise? What is it, Mr. Boynton?
4: Guess.
12: You're picking up both checks.
4: No.
12: I'm picking up both checks.
4: No.
12: Then I give up.
4: Miss Brooks, I want you to meet my folks.
12: Why, Mr. Boynton, you've only known me for 5 years. This is so sudden.
4: I just found out they were coming to town myself. You see, they usually spend Mother's Day with my married brother, but Mom decided that this year it's my turn.
12: To do what? Oh, your turn to spend Mother's Day.
4: That's right. You'll love my mother, Miss Brooks. She used to be a school teacher, too, you know. As a matter of fact, she worked herself up until she was a principal.
12: You've got to get pretty worked up to be a principal. Oh, I'm sure we'll get along splendidly.
4: And you'll be crazy about my dad. Oh, what a sense of humor he's got. He's the one who told me the joke about the quizmaster who called out, "I've got a lady, doctor," but before he could ask her any questions, she stuck a thermometer in his mouth and took his pulse. Isn't that a scream?
12: Your father sounds like more fun than a barrel of nothing. May I ask you a rather personal question about your folks?
4: Oh, certainly, Miss Brooks. What is it?
12: How long did they go around together before they were married?
4: 9 years.
12: I see. Folks believed in long engagements in those days, I guess.
4: Oh, they weren't engaged until 6 weeks before the wedding.
12: 6 weeks?
4: Mm-hmm. Once Dad makes up his mind about something, he's greased lightning.
12: He could have used a little greasing the first 8 years. I'll certainly be looking forward to seeing them, Mr. Boynton. When are they arriving in town?
4: Oh, this afternoon, Miss Brooks. I'll have to check them into a hotel for the weekend. I've just got a small bachelor apartment.
12: Yes, I know. You've told me about it. Maybe your folks would like to drop over to my place tonight. I'm sure my landlady, Mrs. Davis, wouldn't mind my dusting the living room a little.
4: Oh, that's just fine with me, Miss Brooks. That'll give my folks a chance to rest up from their trip and have some dinner before they meet the girl about whom they've heard so much.
12: Why, Mr. Boynton, you mean you actually wrote to your folks about me?
4: And how, Miss Brooks? I've written them many times about how gay and youthful and exuberant you are.
12: I am? You have?
4: Darn right. I remember in one of my most recent letters to them, I said you were more like a pupil than a teacher. In fact, I think that was a letter in which I described you as a great big overgrown kid.
12: Maybe I better take something.
4: You should have seen the answer I got from Dad. He said, "Whatever you do, son, don't rob the cradle."
12: Yeah, leave it to Dad.
4: Oh, he is jesting, of course. He loves youngsters.
12: Mr. Boynton, you've given me an idea.
4: Well, what kind of an idea, Miss Brooks?
12: If your father turns me down when I ask him for your hand, maybe he'll adopt me.
11: Our Miss Brooks, starring Eve Arden, will continue in just a moment. But first, here is Vern Smith. Here's wonderful news, ladies. 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
12: Well, I hurried home right after school and put Mr. Conklin's gift to his wife on my dresser. Then I started to make myself and the house as presentable as possible before Mr. Boynton's parents came over that evening. First of all, I shampooed my hair and set it in pin curls. Then I put on an old, oversized house dress, which I'd borrowed from Mrs. Davis. This intriguing combination achieved the happy effect of making me look like a pat rack drowning in a Quonset hut. Then I went into the living room to get things in order. When I got there, Mrs. Davis had just finished vacuuming.
9: Oh, Connie, will you pull the plug out for me? My back's been bothering me lately.
12: Oh, certainly, Mrs. Davis. There. Hey, this vacuum cleaner's pretty old, isn't it?
9: Yes, indeed. But it's held up remarkably well. I bought it in 1932.
12: 1932?
9: Yes. This Hoover came in when the other one went out.
12: Well, just so the place looks nice and neat for tonight. You know, I've never met Mr. Boynton's parents before.
9: I know you haven't, Connie. And first impressions are so important.
12: Mm-hmm.
9: That's why I sent our sofa and all the chairs out to be recovered.
12: What?
9: Every chair in the house is at the upholsterer's, Connie. But don't worry. Stretch Snodgrass took them down for me, and he promised to bring them back by 6 o'clock.
12: Stretch Snodgrass? Look, Mrs. Davis, Stretch may be a fine athlete, but when it comes to mentality, he's strictly a third strike. Why, he's liable to forget where he took the chairs.
9: Oh, I don't think so, Connie. You know how absent-minded I am, and even I couldn't forget the name of this upholsterer.
12: Why not?
9: Because he has a very odd name.
12: What is it?
9: What is what?
12: The name.
9: Whose name?
12: The upholsterer.
9: Upholsterer?
12: Yes. Look, Mrs. Davis, the sofa and all our chairs are being recovered today.
9: Well, they can certainly use it. Where did you send them, Connie?
12: Stella with a very odd name. I never can remember it.
9: I'm sure it'll come back to you later. Now, if you'll excuse me, I've got to get out and back and look for our cat.
12: Minerva? Is she missing again?
9: Mm-hmm. She had a date this morning.
12: A date?
9: Yes, I heard her making it last night. But she should be back by now. She knows how I worry about her. Well, you let me know if she comes in the front way, Connie, and I'll take a look back here.
12: All right, Mrs. Davis. That's funny. Minerva never bothered to ring before.
10: Hurry! How do you do, my dear?
12: How do you do?
10: I'm Philip's mother.
12: Philip?
10: Yes, Philip Boynton. I'm Mrs. Boynton.
12: But that's impossible. You won't be here till tonight. Oh, well, I mean, come in, Mrs. Boynton.
10: You don't have to tell me who you are, my dear. Philip has written so much about you.
12: He has?
10: Yes, he says Miss Brooks wouldn't know what to do without you, Mrs. Davis.
12: Mrs. Davis? Mrs. Davis?
9: Yes, Connie?
12: That's Mrs. Davis, Mrs. Boynton. I'm Miss Brooks, such as I am. We've got company, Mrs. Davis.
9: Oh, she came in the front way, did she?
12: Yeah, she's right here in the living room.
9: Well, you tell her she's a wicked cat and put her under the piano.
12: Yes, Mrs. Davis, you're a wicked cat and get under the... Oh, no. Oh, you'll have to forgive me, Mrs. Boynton. I didn't expect you until after dinner.
10: Oh, well, that's perfectly all right, Miss Brooks. As a matter of fact, I owe you an apology for not recognizing you. But it was rather dim in here.
12: Not dim enough. But where's Mr. Boynton? Or should I say, where are Mr. Boynton? Or Mrs. Boynton? Where's everybody?
10: Well, they had a little trouble parking the car, and I wanted to meet you myself first anyway. Philip's written so much about you. You must see an awful lot of each other.
12: Well, we do teach at the same school. I understand you were a teacher at one time, Mrs. Boynton.
10: Yes, indeed, for many years.
12: Oh, it's remarkable. You still look so well-fed. Youthful.
14: May we come in?
10: Oh, it's the boys. Hello, Philip, my dear.
14: Hello, Mom. Well, I see you two have met.
10: Yes, indeed. We're old friends by now.
14: Well, here she is, Dad.
15: It's Slippy Five, my dear.
12: Five what? Oh, fingers. How do you do, Mr. Boynton?
15: Well, I do pretty well for an old codger.
12: Old codger?
15: It caught you that time, didn't I?
14: See, I told you, what a sense of humor.
12: He's hot stuff, all right.
15: Phil's written us all about you, my dear. I hear you're just like a mother to Miss Brooks, Mrs. Davis.
12: This house dress has got to go.
10: This isn't Mrs. Davis, Harvey.
15: It isn't?
14: Oh, of course not, Dad. This is Miss Brooks. But why are we all standing out here in the hall?
12: Yes, let's all go in and stand in the living room. Follow me, please. Well, here we are. Now then, Mrs. Boynton, if you'll just come over to this lamp. That's a very comfortable place to stand. Mr. Boynton, you stand over there by the piano.
14: I don't understand, Miss Brooks. Where are all the chairs?
12: They're out being recovered. I didn't expect you for hours yet, Mr. Boynton. This is a terrible thing to do to anybody.
14: Oh, I'm sorry, Miss Brooks, but it couldn't be helped. You see, there was a convention in town, and I couldn't get the folks' accommodations anywhere. You know how big my room is, and, well, I wondered if you and Mrs. Davis could put the folks up for the weekend.
10: Why, Philip, I'm surprised at you. You know better than to whisper in front of others.
14: No, I'm sorry, Mother. I was just explaining our predicament to Miss Brooks. She was saying how delighted she'd be to have you stay for a couple of days.
15: Well, now that's what I call whopping hospitality.
12: It's a whopper, all right.
9: I wish you'd give me a hand with the garbage, Connie. I just can't... Oh, I beg your pardon.
12: This is Mr. and Mrs. Boynton, and this, contrary to popular opinion, is Mrs. Davis.
9: How do you do?
16: Hello, Mrs. Davis.
15: Hey, good afternoon, Mrs. D. Nice little place you've got here.
12: I just invited the folks to spend the weekend with us, Mrs. Davis. If you don't mind my doubling up with you, I figured they could have my room.
9: Oh, that's perfectly all right. Oh, dear, the upholsterer. You folks must be tired after your trip. Why don't you go to bed?
16: Bed? It's only 4:30 in the afternoon.
12: Oh, Mrs. Davis was only kidding, Mrs. Boynton. She's got quite a sense of humor, too.
15: So just remember one thing, Mrs. Davis. You can't kid a kidder, kiddo.
12: Doesn't he get off some cracks, Mrs. Davis?
9: Yes, he's a Jim Dandy. Now, if you folks will just follow me, I'll show you to your room. Or rather, Miss Brooks's room.
16: Well, I could do with a bit of freshening up at that.
15: Oh, nonsense, Mother. You're as fresh as the day I got you. Oh, now, cut it out, oh. Dad.
12: Yes, cut it out, Dad.
16: Oh, what am I saying? Harvey, stop. I don't know where he gets some of his ideas. He's terribly original, don't you think, Miss Brooks?
12: Oh, a second Oscar Hammerstein, Mrs. Boynton. Or to put it another way, the corn is as high as the elephant's eye.
16: Well, Miss Brooks certainly has a comfortable room, Harvey.
15: Yes, indeed. That shower and a little catnap's just what the doctor ordered.
16: Tell me, Harvey, what do you think of Miss Brooks?
15: Well, it's hard to tell in that outfit she had on, but once she combs her hair and climbs out of that gunny sack, I'll bet she's a looker.
16: Yes, but what is she looking for?
15: Oh, now, Mother, you think that every girl who meets him immediately sets her cap for Philip. Hey, what's this package on the dresser here? It says, for Mother. Huh, must be for you.
16: Oh, wasn't that thoughtful of Miss Brooks? She got a Mother's Day gift for me when she heard I was coming. I'm going to open it right now.
15: Oh, but Mother's Day isn't until Sunday.
16: Well, you know I'd never have the patience to wait. Let's see. Why, what's this? A black sheer negligee.
15: Well, happy Mother's Day.
16: For the time. Happy for me.
15: Look, his card fell out when you opened the package. It says, for baby from her goodie.
16: Well, so it belongs to Miss Brooks. Harvey, you don't think that Philip would...
15: Ooh, certainly not. He wouldn't have nerve enough to ask for that in the store.
16: Well, I'm going to find out just where this came from. Oh, Miss Brooks.
17: Yes, Mrs. Boynton?
16: Would you come here a moment, please?
17: Certainly, Mrs. Boynton. What can I do for you?
16: Well, I opened a package by mistake and found this inside of it.
12: A black sheer negligee.
16: There was a card with it that said, for baby from Goody.
12: Goody? Oh, that must be short for Osgood. Why, of course, that was Mr. Conklin's gift.
16: Mr. Conklin, the principal of Madison High?
12: Yes, isn't he a devil? He asked me to keep it for him so his wife wouldn't discover it before Mother's Day.
16: Oh, it's for his wife.
12: Yes, who did you think it was for? Don't answer that. I can tell from the position of your eyebrows.
16: My eyebrows?
12: Yes, Mrs. Boynton. You'd better drop them a notch. You're pushing back your hair net.
4: Why, it certainly was nice of you to invite us all to dinner, Mrs. Davis.
15: Yes, indeed. It's delicious, too. Oh,
9: thank you, both of you. But Miss Brooks is the one who deserves the credit. She prepared it all.
12: Oh, come now, Mrs. Davis. You opened every bit as much as I did.
16: Beef stew, isn't it?
12: There's beef represented in it, yes.
16: Eat it slowly, Philip.
4: Yes, Mother.
15: They say your stomach has no teeth, but maybe it's just as well. If it got too hungry, it could chew off your suspender buttons. Me when I've got a mouthful.
16: Now, Philip, he's such a baby.
12: Yes. He's nothing but a great, big, overgrown kid.
16: Now,
10: Now, that's funny. That's the same phrase that Phillips used in describing you in one of his letters.
4: Well, she is, Mother. You ought to see her around the school. Why, the students just treat her like one of themselves.
12: Oh, yes, indeed. We kids have some great old times together.
10: Oh, I'm glad. I like Philip to have lots of useful friends. The younger, the better.
4: Well, they don't come much younger or better than Miss Brooks, Mother.
12: Well, thank you, Mr. Boynton.
4: Call me Philip tonight.
9: I'll answer it, Connie. Excuse me, folks.
12: I wonder who that could be.
18: Well, come in here.
19: Hi, Mrs. Davis. We're a committee.
12: Who is it, Mrs. Davis?
18: Walter and Harry and Connie. I'll bring them in.
19: Oh, we didn't mean to disturb you, Miss Brooks.
12: Oh, that's all right, Walter. I was just telling the folks how informal we are at Madison. Mr. and Mrs. Boynton, may I present Walter Denton and Harriet Conklin?
20: Hey,
19: how are you? And now, Miss Brooks, we would like to present something to you that expresses the devotion and reverence felt toward you by the entire student body.
12: What is it, Walter?
19: It's a shawl. A shawl and a handsome pair of knitting needles to go with a rocking chair to which you're so attached.
10: Rocking chair? But
19: oh, I'm not finished, Mrs. Boynton. Miss Brooks, you have been chosen our mother away from mother.
12: Oh, no.
3: I'll go to the piano, Walter, and you sing the song we've written.
19: Okay, Harriet. Wait till you hear this, folks.
3: Hold that, Walter.
19: The B stands for the books she helps us study. The R is for she's righteous, also pure. The O is for the fact that she's our buddy. The second O is likewise, I am sure. The K is for okay, she rates a bow. The S is for her sadly wrinkled brow. She's motherly, just like Elsie the cow. Miss Brooks,

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0: And now, once again, here is our Miss Brooks.
1: Well, several days later, Friday night came to an end. As I escorted Mr. Boynton to the front door, he was in a strangely mellow mood.
2: You know, Miss Brooks, I'm a man of many dreams, but more often than not, I find I'm shooting too high.
1: Shooting too high, Mr. Boynton?
2: Well, yes. In trying to find the right girl, for instance, it seems that subconsciously I'm always looking for a girl who's just like my mother. Attractive, yet sweet and unselfish.
1: Well, don't give up the search, Mr. Boynton. Someday you're liable to find such a girl right under your nose. And I think that's a very nice location.
2: What I mean is, when you gave up your room for Mother, I suddenly realized that you're not only attractive, but also sweet and unselfish. So, Miss Brooks, instead of just shaking hands like we usually do...
1: Yes, Mr. Boynton?
2: I'd like to say goodnight to you the way I do to my mother. With a kiss.
1: A kiss, Mr. Boynton?
2: Yes, on the forehead.
1: There you go, shooting too high again.
0: Next week, tune into another Our Miss Brooks show brought to you by Palmolive Soap, your beauty hope, and Lustre Cream Shampoo for soft, glamorous, caressable hair. Our Miss Brooks, starring Eve Arden, is produced by Larry Burns, written and directed by Al Lewis, with music by Wilbur Hatch. Mr. Boynton is played by Jeff Chandler, Mr. Conklin by Gail Gordon. Others in tonight's cast were Jane Morgan, Dick Crenna, Gloria McMillan, Frank Nelson, and Myra Marsh.
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0: For mystery liberally sprinkled with laughs, listen to Mr. and Mrs. North, the exciting fun fact adventures of an amateur detective and his beautiful wife. 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And be with us again next week at the same time for another comedy episode of Our Miss Brooks. Bob Lamond speaking. Stay tuned now for Life with Luigi, which follows immediately over most of these stations. 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
4: Giovanni Perez. A cloud of ocean aroma finds its way up my nose, coaxes a cough out of me, and snaps me out of my trance. I finally put my pen down. And all at once, the crowds of smiling children are gone. The seagulls finally shut up, and there's a group of college kids by a campfire. There's no one splashing their friends, just acoustic guitar and surfboard drum solos. The sun isn't even shining anymore. It's midnight, and I lost track of time writing again. It's not natural. I just kind of black out and wake up to a spiral-bound diary of the day with little notes on how gorgeous the sun is. But somehow, this place is prettier at night. You can see the stars reflect off the wet sand and the waves try to hide them for just a moment, like the beach is trying to play peekaboo. But now, it's my time to leave.

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0: Welcome. I'm E.G. Marshall. We sort of pride ourselves on the many kinds of unusual crime stories we bring you on this mysterious theater of the mind. The murder mystery, the ghost mystery, the robbery mystery, and so many, many more. But no anthology of the wayward and the wicked can be complete without the Western mystery. And today's author is probably the best-loved writer of authentic Westerns, Bret Hart. So hang on to your saddle, and here goes.
1: Good morning. I think we got here just in time.
2: Who's that back there?
1: Sam Green. It's me, Mrs. Baker.
2: Why, so it is. Well, what brings you here so late at night to the back of my post office?
1: Because I can't afford for anyone to see me. Sam, where is the mailbag?
2: Well, inside, of course. The stage is waiting for me.
1: Well, I better take a good look at that mailbag before you send it on.
2: Why?
1: Because if everything isn't in order, Stanton, it could mean jail for you. And the end of me being the postmistress of Laurel Run.
0: Our mystery drama, The Postmistress of Laurel Run, was adapted from the story by Bret Hart, especially for Mystery Theater by G. Frederick Lewis, and stars Marion Seldes.
3: 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I'll be back shortly with Act One.
0: It's 1890 in Custer Country, where General George A. Custer made his last stand in Montana. You've heard of that. Only these days, it's pretty peaceful at Laurel Run. About the most exciting thing that happens here is the daily arrival of the mail stage. Not that most folks hereabouts get any letters, but just the same. Every cowboy, cowhand, ranger, and rancher somehow show up when the mail stage passes through. Could it be because the postmaster is a woman? Yep, that's a fact. The postmaster of Laurel Run is a postmistress, Mrs. Betty Baker, a widow. And let me tell you, mighty pretty.
4: Here you are, Mrs. Baker. Here's your mailbag. Have a good day, pretty lady. Hi.
2: Baker, can I give you a hand carrying that bag of mail into your post office?
1: No, thank you, Joseph. I can manage alone, thank you.
4: He's right. A lady should have to be toting something that heavy. No, sir.
1: I appreciate the gesture, Joseph, but nobody but an official of the United States government is allowed to touch the mail.
2: Well, you know, Mrs. Baker, Betsy, any time I can be of service, all you got to do is say so, and I'll do it. No favors, no questions asked.
1: Thank you, Joseph. I'll remember that. It's embarrassing, and it used to happen 3 days a week, every week, every time except Christmas, New Year's, and November 8th when we became the 41st state of the Union. I never could understand why folks in Laurel Run made such a fuss over a simple, hard-working government employee. It was probably because of my Jack, who everyone loved and respected. Now, see what's come in the bag. They'll be out in front, standing in line before you know it.
4: It seems to me the government ought to have more sense than to make a woman pick up a heavy sack from the road.
2: You're absolutely right, Stranger. Ain't fitting.
4: The government ought to hand it over to her like it's befitting to a lady.
2: It's Charlie, the express man's fault.
4: He is certainly lacking in feelings for a lady.
2: You don't know as I can agree with you exactly. Yes, the enemy heaves that bag to Miss Baker like it was a $5 bouquet.
4: You mean he gives her special treatment?
2: It's not all Charlie gives her. Haul up to this outside window with me, little one. And have a look.
4: Oh?
2: Go ahead, peek in. I've seen it before. It's one of the sights of Laurel Run, Stranger.
4: Well, allow me to introduce myself, sir. My name is William J. Carver. I'm from Virginia.
2: Joseph Jones. Joe, Bill. Pleased to know you. See anything, Bill?
4: Oh, it's not too clear. Seems like there's a wire hanging out the mail bag with a package done up and a ribbon attached to it.
2: What'd I tell you? It happens every mail. Can you see what it is?
4: Well, the lady's opening the package now. Looks like a scent bottle. Well, I believe it is. Now, why would somebody be sending the lady a scent bottle outside the mailbag?
2: It's Charlie. Betsy Baker's a mighty fine woman, and Charlie's just acknowledging it.
4: She's got the mailbag open now. Oh, there's another little package all tied up in ribbon.
2: Oh, hey, let me see. Let me see, Carver. Oh, the inside one is from Stanton Green, postmaster up the road. Oh, he give her a gold brooch, it looks like. And two red, white, and blue circus tickets.
4: Circus tickets?
2: Yep, from Stanton Green, the postmaster of Hickory Hill. He's got all them city ways. Gold brooches and circus tickets.
5: Hey, you two. What the door looking in the back post office window?
2: Wait until the mail gets sorted, Uncle John.
5: Don't you two know better than poking and prying in other people's windows?
4: Move over. Let me see.
2: Uncle, this is Bill Carver from Virginia.
4: I do.
2: This is Uncle John. You can call him that. Everybody does. Uncle John's the sheriff.
5: Well, people like her, boy. She's a real likable widow. You gentlemen can amuse yourselves looking in windows. I got better things to do.
4: Well, like what, sir? I'm always partial to better things.
5: Like bellying up to the bar.
1: The only thing about running the post office I didn't like were all those official-looking instructions from the general post office. So I'd send them on to Stanton Green at Hickory Hill to explain for me. And he'd send them back on a 9:30 omnibus way bag saying, don't bother with this or hogwash. Then came that second letter about Rule 47. Well, who knew what Rule 47 was? And then a third letter about what happened to the missing money order. Well, how dare they? Well, I wrote to Stanton saying I'd resign unless they took that one back. He never even answered that one.
2: Thank you, Harry. Hey, here's yours, Uncle. Here's Bill.
4: Yep.
2: I raise my glass to the widow's health.
5: And to her departed husband, Jack. His memory.
2: There was sure one grave man.
4: Uncle, you wouldn't care to tell me about it, would you?
5: Well, sure. It was just 14 months ago. Jack Baker was foreman of the Last Chance, the copper mine up in Burnt Ridge. I ran all the way to that little house he'd bought for Betsy when I heard about it.
2: Yes, yes, there's been a cave-in at the mine.
6: Who's in?
2: The timber pipe.
6: Oh.
1: Hey, Jack, what does it mean?
6: I gotta go there, honey.
2: They figure 15 men down there.
6: I'm going in after them.
2: But the tunnel entrance is all closed off, Jack. Want me to organize a digging party?
6: You do that, Uncle Pronto. Have them start at 5 in. Betsy, where's my ladder?
1: Here, Jack, let me light it for you.
6: I think we got a chance. There's a way out at the back of Timber 9. I'm going in there and see if I can show the way to the boys.
2: Timber 9? Well, that entrance was closed off years ago.
6: That's what everybody thinks. Bye, Betsy. Don't you worry.
1: Oh, don't you worry about me, Jack. You go help the men. I'll be waiting for you here.
5: Jack, Betsy said, go help the men. I'll be waiting for you here.
2: And she did, Carver. Waited a whole year in that little house.
5: And we all respected her for that. To show how much, the whole town got together and built her a post office.
2: In the only public building we got involved in.
5: Drink up. My old Ingersoll tells me it's just 5 minutes before the little lady opens the mail window. You coming, Carver?
4: Why, certainly, sir. I wouldn't miss it.
2: Quite a few folks ahead of us here at the post office.
4: Oh, I must say, there's a great deal of correspondence in your town.
2: We got into the habit. The week the post office opened, we bought us more stamps right here in Laurel Run than the whole state of Montana, they told us.
5: And Oklahoma.
7: Excuse me, may I get through here?
4: Who are you pushing, sir? Mind your manners.
7: I'm sorry, I'd like to get up to the post office door next to the mail window there.
5: I regret to inform you, stranger. You'll have to wait in line like the rest of us.
7: I'm not here to pick up mail. Excuse me. Mrs. Baker? Would you let me in, please?
8: Window's not open yet. 5 more minutes, I'll be ready to distribute the mail.
7: Mrs. Baker, this is Harry Holm from San Francisco. Would you open the door next to the mail window, please? May I come in, please?
8: You please take your foot out of that door. You can't come in here.
7: I am in. Good morning, Mrs. Baker. What, if I may ask, is that wire tied to the outside of the mailbag?
8: How dare you touch that? How dare you come in here? Who are you anyway? Get outside at once.
7: I'm afraid you don't know me after all. I'm Harry Holm, the department agent from the San Francisco office. I'm afraid my note of advice number 201 seems to have been miscarried.
8: How do I know you are who you say you are?
7: Well, here's my shield and my identification, Mr. Baker. I should have explained. I shall have to ask you to open that mail window and inform your customers that the post office is closed for the day.
8: Closed for the day?
7: You and I have a problem. So, please tell them to go away.
8: Right now?
7: If you don't mind.
2: Well, it's about time.
9: Hello, lovely lady. How much are your dollar stamps today?
8: I'm sorry, but the post office won't be open for business today. Come back tomorrow.
2: Oh, what do you mean?
8: Now, Mr. Harry Holm, if you don't mind, will you be so kind as to tell me what the government thinks it's doing? Closing my mail window?
7: There has been a series of embezzlements between Hickory Hill and Laurel Run. Embezzlement. A great deal of money missing.
8: Are you accusing... Oh, no!
7: I'm afraid I have to tell you this post office is now closed down.
3: Things don't look too bright for the darling postmistress of Laurel Run, do they? But then, Montana had a historical reputation to make you or break you. Like when the homesteaders couldn't beat the bad weather and the grasshoppers, they abandoned their farms, leaving behind them the motto, "In God we trust, in Montana we bust." But a postal official accused of stealing, that was worse than famine, flood, or foreclosure. I'll be back shortly with better news, I hope, in Act Two. Here we are in Laurel Run, Montana, and a strange little post office that sells more stamps than anybody uses. So popular is the postmistress that folks have been known to take a ride up to the next town to mail letters to themselves, which they could pick up at Laurel Run, just to get a smile from the Widow Baker and pass the time of day. But all that would be over now, for the post office was closed.
8: By what authority, Mr. Holmes?
7: By the authority of the department itself, Mrs. Baker. I think we should start with the irregularities. That wire sticking out of the mailbag, for instance.
8: Oh, that's only Charlie, the express man. His foolishness, Mr. Holmes. He thinks it's smart to tie some nonsense on that bag when he drops it off.
7: Well, so long as it doesn't meddle with the inside of the bag.
8: But nobody would ever do that, sir.
7: Mm-hmm. Now, about the embezzlements. My business in Laurel Run is to take your place tonight in receiving the omnibus way bag. That gets here at 9:30, doesn't it?
8: Yes, sir. But it never has anything for us, except notifications from the Hickory Hill post office.
7: Hmm. Well, tonight I shall receive the bag. Open it and dispatch it again. If you like, you can have the evening off.
8: Oh, no, there are people who come in for letters.
7: I thought you said there were no letters at that time.
8: No, but... the boys come just the same.
7: Oh, they do, do they?
8: Well, imagine, my goodness, when you open the window and they see you.
7: What do you find so amusing?
8: They'll be crowding around the mail window. And expecting my face, and instead it'll be you with your big red beard.
7: I should like to refer you to my first communication. Have you got it handy?
8: No, I'm afraid... Mr. Mr. Holmes, after all, I haven't been at this job very long.
7: We know all that, Mrs. Baker. Post office was built in memory of your late husband. We know all that. But where is the letter?
8: You see, what I'm trying to say is, I don't always understand the official letters, and so... Well, I don't happen to have that letter here right now. When
7: well,
8: I see an official
7: is
8: letter...
7: It?
8: Well, usually I just...
7: Open it.
8: Usually. And then I send them on to another, more experienced postmaster, and then he lets me know what I'm supposed to do.
7: You sent my letter of last week to someone else?
8: Well, not the official letter I got today. I haven't sent that on yet. I mean, I haven't read it yet.
7: Could you tell me to whom you sent the first advice?
8: You mean the last letter? Oh, yes. I sent that to Mr. Stanton Green at the Hickory Hill Post Office.
7: You sent my letter to him?
8: Was that so wrong?
7: They warned me. They told me when I left San Francisco that I would be charmed by the postmistress of Laurel Run, that she had racked up sales of more postage in 1 month than 50 other post offices in Montana, and that she was indeed obliging and would be most helpful.
8: Well, I am. Most helpful.
7: I know that. But you helped the wrong man.
8: I was so upset, I didn't know what to say. How could dear Stanton Green be the wrong man? Why, he had known Jack for years and years. But he wouldn't ever do anything to hurt me. Now, this horrible man, this special agent from San Francisco, he was practically saying we were in what do you call it?
7: Collusion.
8: Yes. Collusion.
7: No, please, no. I said no such thing.
8: Stanton's always been extremely helpful. And if you think those official departmental letters are easy to understand, sometimes they make my head ache.
7: Now, please, Mrs. Baker, you have unwittingly...
8: Stanton's an old hand at post office running. He always tells me what I should do.
7: You have unwittingly given information to a man who the government suspects of peculation. Without knowing it, you have warned the postmaster of Hickory Hill that he is suspected. In plain words, Mrs. Baker, we have traced the disappearance of money letters to a point between his post office and yours.
8: Oh, my goodness. Oh, dear, oh, dear, what are we going to do? What am I going to do?
7: Just as I ask you to do, so that we can apprehend the man.
8: But you don't understand. It's not as easy as that. Stanton, Mr. Green, he likes me. He's always sending me little gifts. Oh, oh, dear.
7: It should not interfere with your duty, Mrs. Baker.
8: It doesn't. It only makes it harder.
7: I hope, like you, that we are mistaken. Now, when I open the 9:30 evening mailbag in this office tonight, and if I do not find a certain decoy money letter in it, which was last checked at Heavy Tree Crossing... Well, then, I shall know where to look for it.
8: Oh, this is awful. I really never encouraged him to be friendly. He just was, that's all.
7: Mrs. Baker, you have nothing to fear. I would say your thoughtlessness and ignorance of the rules have contributed to show your own innocence.
8: Well, I should hope so.
7: Only you, Mrs. Baker, know the real reason for my visit here. I'll leave you alone for a while to divert suspicion. You will come as usual this evening and be seen by your friends, customers. I will only be here when the bag arrives to open it. Goodbye, Mrs. Baker. Oh, it's a nasty business. But believe me, I've seen a lot worse.
8: I didn't know whether to be sad or angry. To be a postmaster a little over a month and this has to happen? Stanton Green, a thief? Why, he was one of the boys Jack had helped out of the mine. Of course, now I think of it, there's always been talk of Stanton's fast living and high spending. But to put your fingers in Uncle Sam's own cookie jar? What would my Jack have said? What would he have done? 6 o'clock. In 3.5 hours, Harry Holm is going to find out the worst.
9: You're crazy. It's all right to be patriotic, but you can be accurate, too.
6: It is a known fact, sir, that George Washington was a Virginian and a gentleman farmer.
9: History is full of lies like that. Well, I'll grant you, he could have been a gentleman, but a farmer? Never. Never had it in his blood.
6: Since I am a mere visitor to your fine town, Uncle John, I shall refrain from argument. Ooh, hey. Isn't that a familiar face approaching the bar?
7: Bartender, I'll have a whiskey.
9: Hey, ain't I seen you somewheres before, young fella?
7: I'm not sure. This is my first visit to Laurel Run.
6: Aren't you the man, sir, who pushed yourself up to the head of the line at the post office this afternoon?
9: That's where it was. That's where I seen you. You was not particularly polite.
7: I'm sorry, I had some urgent business.
6: Where are you from, sir?
7: In California, San Francisco.
6: Don't they teach you better manners than that in California, San Francisco?
7: I'm not itching to quarrel, and I'd appreciate the same restraint from you. Bartender, where's that whiskey?
6: Uncle John, this man from California, San Francisco needs a little comeuppance, it seems to me. What urgent business did you have with Mrs. Baker, sir?
7: Thank you, Bartender. That, I may say, is none of your business. You leave Mrs. Baker to me.
6: Where I come from, sir, you are impugning the reputation of a lady. Put up your duke, sir.
9: Hey! Who fired that gun?
6: He did. This man here.
9: You got a revolver on you, stranger?
10: Well, as a matter of fact, I have. But I was standing right here at the bar with a glass in my hand. I couldn't fire that.
9: Stranger, I'm taking you in on suspicion. Put down your drink. Put up your hand.
6: But you taking this rapscallion to jail, Sheriff Uncle John?
9: No, we ain't got a jail. But the back room where Harry keeps the barrels will do. It's got a lock on it.
10: Yeah, but Sheriff, you've got the wrong man. I didn't fire my revolver. Look, smell the barrel.
9: Stop waving that around. I'll take it. By the powers vested in me as Sheriff of Laurel Run, unless you can identify yourself and explain for what reason you're in this town, I hereby arrest you in the name of the state of Montana on the charge of vagrancy and unlawful use of firearms. Anything to say for yourself?
7: No, nothing.
8: 6:15. I went to the iron office safe, and I took out my private safe box with all the gold and silver Jack and I had saved. Then I took a sheet of postage stamps, rolled it up, stuck it under my cloak, and went out the back door. Joe Simmons had a Mustang. I was sure he wouldn't mind if I borrowed it.
11: Shh, you nice man.
8: You know me. It's Betsy Baker.
12: Hey, coming out there in the barn.
8: I'm your friend.
12: Who's that over there in the store? Come on out, I see you. Oh, hi, Betsy. Mrs. Baker. What are you doing here? Oh, I know. You come visiting.
8: Well, in a way, yes, Joseph.
12: Betsy Baker, since when do you have to hide your feelings with me?
8: Oh, you don't understand.
12: And hiding in my barn, too.
8: Joe, can I swear you to secrecy?
12: Whatever's your secret's my secret.
8: I need a Mustang.
12: What?
8: I need Blue Lightning. Immediately.
12: For what?
8: I need a horse.
12: Oh, I see. You need a horse. Only, well, there's a problem. Seeing it's you, I don't have a side saddle. But maybe I could borrow one.
8: I just don't have time to wait.
12: Would you hurry?
8: Where's your Mexican tree? I'll use that.
12: Why did I put my lantern down?
8: Now, come on. I'm tired on Blue Lightning. Well, hurry. Now, hold the high candle and the horn blow for me to hold. Oh, yeah, Joe, let me have a blanket.
12: Hmm?
8: Now swing me on, Joseph.
12: Yeah,
13: Up you go.
1: There, boy. There, Blue Lightning. There, boy.
14: You don't have to worry about him. He can pick out a trail in the dark. How are you going to ride him?
1: I've got my marble. Like so. Mm-hmm. I'll tie it around me by the sleeve. Puffy in one knee and I'm ready.
14: Oh, Miss Baker, you dropped this roll of stamps.
1: Hand them up.
14: I don't know. This all seems mighty peculiar.
1: The stamps, Joseph.
14: Yeah.
1: Now open those barn doors. Wide. Hurry!
14: I wish I knew what you was up to.
1: Don't you worry. I'll have Blue Lightning back by 9 o'clock. You come round to the side of the post office.
14: No, I'm not worried about my Mustang. I just don't know what to make of all this.
1: I am doing the right thing.
14: Of course you are, but Betsy...
1: Joseph, stand away from the barn door. You once said to me, any time you could be of service, all I had to do was ask. Now remember, mum is the word.
14: Good luck, Miss Baker. Be careful.
1: Yep. It was 7 miles to Hickory Hill over wild and hilly terrain. Blue Lightning was enjoying it, I could tell. As I came to the rise above Hickory Hill, I heard the town clock strike an 8. 8 o'clock. Way down below, I could make out the lights of the settlement. And at the end of Main Street, the two carriage lights of a mail stage, waiting in front of the Hickory Hill post office.
13: I work the Blue Lightning. Well done.
15: Who's that back there?
1: Captain Green. Is that you? It's me, Mrs. Baker.
15: So it is. So what brings you here so late at night, and why right up the back?
1: Because I can't afford for anyone to see me. Where's the mail bag?
15: Well, inside, of course. Charlie in the stage is waiting for it now.
1: Well, I've got to take a good look at that mailbag before you send it on.
15: Why? What do you mean?
1: If everything isn't as it should be, Stanton, it could mean jail for you. And the end of me being postmistress of Laurel Run.
0: Josh Billings, who knew the Old West, its men and its women, used to say, if you want a way to get along with women, your best way is not to get in their way. And isn't it the truth when you watch how Betsy Baker is aiming to right a wrong her way? We'll see how good her aim is when I return shortly with Act Three. In our little Montana town, folks were never quite sure whether it was named after Laurel the flower, because in the language of flowers, four quite different meanings are ascribed to the laurel: glory, perfidy, perseverance, or ambition. I'd say it's up to you to decide which most represents Laurel Run. Or was the town named for all four?
1: Stanton, close the door quietly.
15: What's it all about?
1: Where is the money letter that came in that omnibus way bag?
15: What do you mean?
1: I mean it's a decoy, Stanton Green. A decoy. It has been checked back at Heather Tree Crossing. I mean that special agent, Mr. Holm of San Francisco, is going to be waiting in my office in Laurel just to find out if you've taken it.
15: Taken it? Taken what?
1: Stanton, this is not the time for prevarications. Where is it?
15: In my desk. I suppose this is the money letter you mean.
1: Oh, Stanton, you have broken the seal and opened it already. Did you take some bills from this packet?
15: No, I was owing some money. The collector was here. He was getting nasty, so I did. I took some money from the packet and gave it to him.
1: He saw you stealing from the U.S. mail?
15: He thought the packet was addressed to me. I told him a friend had sent it.
1: Oh, stealing and lying?
15: But I was going to make it up by the next mail. I swear it.
1: How much have you taken?
15: Only a trifle.
1: How much?
15: $100.
1: Oh, $100. Oh, my.
15: Oh, what are you doing?
1: I brought my own money with me. Was it in tens or twenties?
15: Twenties.
1: Well, here. You take these 520s, you put them in the packet. Where are you going?
15: Just to get the sealing wax to seal up the packet again.
1: Oh, you're a fool. Mr. Holm will be taken in by that. Leave it broken. As long as the money is found in the bag, the package could have come apart accidentally.
8: Hand me two more bundles of letters. Bam, bam, bam, and muss them up. Yes. What could have happened inside the bag? Now, give me something real heavy. Yes, that weight there on the table. The big brass one.
15: Is it a two-pounder?
8: Yes, I'm going to wrap that out in lots of paper. I'm going to address it to myself, and I just glue all these stamps that I brought onto it. And into the bag it goes. Now, that thing could have been bounced around in there and done all the damage. While I'm doing this, would you please go out and tell Charlie to come in here? And then you make yourself scarce.
15: I'll tell him to come in here right away.
5: What, Mrs. Baker, what are you doing in Hickory Hill?
8: Hush, hush, you haven't seen me.
5: I haven't? Oh, no, of course not, I haven't.
8: There's a big San Francisco swell taking my place at Laurel tonight, Charlie.
5: Yes, ma'am?
8: And it's a pity that the omnibus way bag just happened to get such a shaken up and such a banging up already coming this far.
5: Yeah, it did? Oh, yes, it did.
8: And it would be just awful if that special agent opened the bag in Laurel and found things kind of mixed up. Oh, I just hate to give so much trouble to a city fella from San Francisco. Wouldn't you?
5: No, sir, ma'am. That ain't like you at all.
8: So when you have this omnibus way bag on your stage, Charlie, you'll be particularly careful on my
5: account. Oh, yes, Mrs. Baker. If that bag should just happen to tumble off the stage a dozen times between here and Laurel, I'd hop down and pick it up myself every time.
8: Thank you, Charlie.
5: Oh, it's a real pleasure, Mrs. Baker.
8: Now, take the bag, Charlie.
5: Why, aren't you coming back to Laurel on the stage with us?
8: Well, of course not. I'm not here, don't you see?
5: You're not here. Oh, yes, sir, I see. You're not here. Of course not. Yeah.
8: Now, the mail bag's all locked up. Now, you be careful with it.
5: Oh, I am sorry. It just fell right out of my hands.
8: Have a good trip. You can come out of hiding now, Stanton Green.
15: Betsy. Oh, my Betsy.
8: Well, what are you talking about? Would you get up off your knees?
15: Listen to me, Betsy. I am ruined, I know. Even though you have just saved me from detection and disgrace, I have been mad. A fool to have done what I've done. I know that.
8: Green, would you take your hands off me this instant?
15: I won't let go of you until you promise to hear me out.
8: Go ahead, as if there could be a sane reason.
15: But you don't know why I did it. You have no idea of the temptation that has driven me to it. Betsy.
8: Don't you bet to me anymore. Mrs. Baker will do.
15: Mrs. Baker, I have been striving to get money honestly, dishonestly, anyway.
8: But why do that?
15: Look well in your eyes.
8: Oh, do you think blue shoes and circus tickets make that difference to me? Or all the other foolishness you've been sending me?
15: I know it's hard to understand, but whatever I did to look well in your eyes, to make myself worthy of you, to make myself rich. To be able to afford you a home and take you away from Laurel Run.
8: You're on your knees again.
15: It was all for you. It was all for love of you. Betsy, my darling.
8: Will you stop that? Will you stop pulling at my feet? Haven't you any pride?
15: Listen to me.
8: Leave me be, you loony, or I'll scream.
15: What did you come riding over here for, then? What did you take all this risk for? Why did you rush over here to share my disgrace? Now, you're as much mixed up in this as I am. Why did you do that? If you didn't calculate to share everything else with me, what did you come here for, then, if not for me?
8: What did I come here for? What did I come here for? I came here for Jack Baker's sake. My husband, who stood between you and death at Burnt Ridge, as I stand between you and disgrace at Laurel Run, Mr. Green. Yes. My Jack Baker lying under half a Burnt Ridge. But meaning more to me today than any man anywhere, standing or kneeling or crawling, that's what.
15: Oh, Mrs. Baker, I didn't understand.
8: Well, so that you don't ever forget it, I came here as Jack Baker's live-in wife to carry on dead Jack Baker's work. Maybe my hands aren't so clean this time, but it's his work I'm doing, and for him only. That's why I came here, you dumb Stanton Green. Oh. That's what I live for every day, for his honor to be up to him, his example always. Me, Betsy Baker.
15: I see, Mrs. Baker. I do see. I'll pay you back, every cent.
8: I know you will. Goodbye.
15: Do you have to go already?
8: Yep. I'm going to run Blue Lightning against Charlie on the stage and break the record.
15: Good boy.
12: Miss Baker, I see you brought Blue Lightning back all right.
8: He brought me back. He's a beautiful horse.
12: Oh, Betsy, how would you feel if I give him to you?
8: No, Joseph. No, that's out of the question.
12: We'd like you to have him.
8: Now, you just stop that. Here, take his reins. I don't want anyone to know that I was out gallivanting tonight.
12: Oh, sure thing. Mum's the word.
8: Right. Where is everybody? Why is the post office dark? The 9:30 stage will be here in 5 minutes. Where is Mr. Holmes?
12: Where's who?
8: Harry Holmes, the special agent from San Francisco.
12: San Francisco, California?
8: He's from the main post office. He's supposed to receive the omnibus way bag when it gets here.
12: Oh, is he tall, has a big red beard and sideburns, and was meeting with you in the post office this afternoon?
8: Yes, where is he?
12: Well, I'll tell you, Mrs. Baker, it's a long story.
6: Going up and going on by. Where's Mrs. Baker?
10: Well, she's not here right now. I'm Harry Holmes, special agent. Here's my badge. I'll receive the bag, thank you.
6: Suits me. Here you are, sir.
5: Oh, it did it again. I'm very sorry, mister. Been having a lot of trouble with this way bag all the way down. You'll have to ballast your next one or make a new contract with the company.
10: All right, thank you. I'll take care of it.
5: Yeah, she's heavy. Better drag the darn thing.
6: On the table you go.
10: Oh, my God, it is heavy. Mrs. Baker, I didn't see you standing there.
8: Well, of course. After all, I'm interested.
10: It isn't the prescribed way we like our mail to be handled, but this, since time is short, I'm dumping everything out onto the table. Whatever it is, it's addressed to you, Mrs. Baker. Feels like a gold brick.
8: A gold brick? Oh, I hope it is. Did you find the decor package?
10: Yes. It's broken open.
8: Dear me, how could that have happened? Mr. Holmes, I said, how could that have happened?
10: Well, I'll be. It's all here, every dollar.
8: Oh, yeah? The money? Is it all in 20?
10: I counted it all. Yes, sir. Well, Mrs. Baker, he's safe this time.
8: Oh, I'm so glad.
10: Oh, so am I. From what I gathered this afternoon, Mr. Stanton Green was one of the young pioneers of Laurel Run and a good friend of your husband's.
8: He was.
10: Did he quite get away, Mrs. Baker?
8: What'd you say, Mr. Holmes?
10: Where do you suppose Mr. Green is now?
8: Oh, I'm sure I don't know what you're talking about.
10: Mrs. Baker, I've had a very interesting day here in Laurel Run.
8: Well, I'm glad to hear it, Mr. Holmes. I hope everyone made you feel welcome.
10: Oh, they sure did. In fact, after I left you, some of them wouldn't let me out of their sight.
8: Oh, indeed.
10: You wouldn't know anything about that, I suppose.
8: No, not a thing.
10: Mrs. Baker, I'll say this. You're all right. And I can well understand why folks around here admire you.
8: Well, thank you, sir. I try to run a good post office.
10: I'm sure you do. And if you ever need a friend back at the main post office,
0: you ask for me.
1: You have been friendly, Mr. Holm, and understanding.
0: It was, in case you would care to know, the very last time there was any need for anyone to look over Betsy Baker's shoulder to see how well her post office was being run. Tell you another thing. It never even occurred to a single governmental soul to have the postmistress of Laurel Run replaced with a postmaster. I'll be back shortly. It's sort of amazing when you come to think of it.

I'm Abigail Viscara Perez reading Neighbor for Street Psalms Between Rocks and Hard Places. The City Rock Collection, an installation, boulders in a nest of rose bushes and thorn shrub, appears in the usual grassy patches, once held down by crows and cackling human bodies, fidgeting with rolling papers and radio dials. Wrapping in the respite of sunshine and branches, the silhouette, an echo of Cascadian skyline, falling and rising in curves and points at flashes of mockery, a landscape crushed by the albatross landing of stones thrown at the already stoned. A traveling carnival of attempt interrupts the green horizon in tragic monument to misspent intent. From amidst the parable of bramble on edge rises an idea. We are all rolling and smoking and high, looking down on smokestack and barge. The whole story tells itself. Our reflection in the signs of the deaf economy, an unyielding and aloof parabola, obvious in the geography of rocks and hard-won graces.

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It's never an alternative.

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1: 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I've been doing the Cannabis Corner since 2017, and it's hard to believe Freebase Radio turns 20 this year. 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
4: suspense.
5: I just followed the orders. I did just like I was told. After all, when your boss tells you, Well, I didn't exactly want to do it, but it's good pay, and I like good pay. Huh, boss? Money's not everything, they say. Well, what happens if there ain't any, and then I ain't got no clothes, and no food, or no nothing? I did just like I was told. I took the man where I was supposed to, and I watched him a little while, and then I walked away and left him. He sure was a little fella. I felt kind of sorry for him in a way. He looked harmless to me. Kind of sad, too. I wanted to be his friend, but... Well, I had to cock him once over the back of the head. Made a funny sound. Guess it didn't hurt him much, though. After I tied him up and sat him up in the car beside me, he came to in a little while.
6: Oh.
5: Well, hello. Hey, you feeling better?
6: My head, it hurts.
5: Yeah, I guess it will for a while.
6: There's a lump.
5: Well, I guess there would be. I'm sorry, little fella.
6: My hands. They're tied. My feet are, too.
5: Yeah, they sure are. I tied them.
6: But why?
5: Well, I didn't want to get rough again. You're such a little guy.
6: I don't even know you.
5: Well, I don't know you.
6: Who are you?
5: Oh, just call me Casey. My last name, well, it don't matter.
6: Casey? I don't know anybody by that name. I don't... Oh, my head.
5: Now, look, we could have a nice trip out of this. This is a beautiful drive. Can you see out there? See? We're driving right along next to the ocean.
6: Where are you taking me?
5: Oh, it's not far. Now, don't start acting up. I want this to be a pleasant trip. I like company.
6: Sure, but my hands, they hurt. Couldn't you just loosen the rope a little?
5: I don't think I should. Now, you might try something and then... Well, I don't think I better.
6: I don't have any money, you know.
5: Oh, now you don't think I'm a thief, do you?
6: Oh, I can't figure it out, that's
5: now,
6: all.
5: Never you mind. You just lean back and enjoy yourself.
7: Hey, gee, that ocean is big, eh? Just look at it. Look at those waves. Why, they never stop. They just keep flapping.
6: Uh-huh. Casey.
5: Yeah?
6: Got a cigarette?
5: Yeah, sure thing. Sure, I'll even light it for you. Here.
6: Thanks.
5: Oh, that's all right. I want to be your friend. Well, that is, if you let me.
6: Sure. We'll be friends.
5: Just no rough stuff.
6: Oh, no. No rough stuff. Gee, the cigarette tastes good.
5: Yeah, yeah. Hey, your name is Sam, ain't it?
6: Yeah. Why?
5: Well, I just wanted to make sure.
6: What do you mean?
5: Well, I gotta be sure I got the right guy, just like he told me.
6: Who told you?
5: Oh, never mind, never mind.
6: Are we going far?
5: No, not much further. Hey, you can even help me look for the place.
6: What place?
5: They fish there in the summer. Summer's gone now. Won't be anyone there. There'll be a sign. It'll be on your side of the road. It'll say, Cook's Place Live Bait. A big sign. Hey, I smell some burning.
6: I don't smell anything.
5: Oh, now look at you. See what you've done. You're trying to burn that rope. Oh, guess I gotta stop the car.
6: But my hands, they're numb.
5: Oh, I'm disappointed in you, Sam. Only point the ends of the rope. There's no harm done. Gee, you can't trust no one these days.
6: I'm sorry, Casey. I won't do it again.
5: Sun's going down fast. I guess I better step out. Gotta be on time.
6: Meeting someone?
5: No, no, just me and you. There'll be no one else.
6: It's getting cold. Wish I had some coffee.
5: Yeah, I sure would like some, too.
6: Couldn't we stop at the next stand we see? I wouldn't try anything.
5: Well, I'll think about it.
6: Look, we're coming to a place. How about it?
5: I don't think I better. No, there's too many people. I'll get some on my way back.
6: You'll get some. But me? What about me?
5: Gee, Sam, I'm sorry. You ain't ever coming back.

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0: And now, Roma Wine brings back to our Hollywood soundstage Sheldon Leonard as Casey and Elliot Reed as Sam in Feast of the Furies, a tale well calculated to keep you in suspense.
2: So the little fella kept me company all the way to the place. He didn't try anything, and we got along swell. I turned left off the highway, and I drove for about a mile over that old dirt road, and then I saw the sign, Cook's Place, Live Bait. And there was the wharf, just like you said. There wasn't anyone around, and so I stopped the car right.

0: wind was coming up across the beach, and I wished I'd have brought an overcoat for Sam because he was actually shaking when I untied his legs. And then we started to walk toward the wharf.
1: Well, don't fall down.
2: My legs. They've been tied so long. Gee, it's cold.
0: Hey, I'm sorry, Sam. I'd let you have my overcoat, but... Well, then I wouldn't have any.
2: That's right.
0: 1, 2, 3, 4, 5, 6, 7, 8, 9, 10.
2: What are you counting?
0: The poles under the wharf.
2: Poles?
0: Hey, come on. We got to walk over there under the wharf. Might not be so windy there.
2: Yeah. What time is it?
0: It's 7:15. Yeah, I'm just on time.
2: Look, Casey, I don't understand all this.
0: Oh, don't think about it, Sam. We just got a job to do, and let's get it over with.
2: But out here, there's no one. The wharf's deserted.
0: Hey, look, I just do what I'm told. I get paid for it, and I don't ask questions.
2: I know that, Casey, but don't you see? I don't know you. I've never done anything. You're all mixed up.
0: Come over here and sit down by this pole. The 10th pole from the end of the wharf, he said.
2: Sure, Casey. Sure. The sand's wet.
0: I can't help it, little fella.
2: You're gonna untie my hands now?
0: Yeah. I'm going to untie them. But remember...
2: Okay, Casey. I'm no fool. You're twice as big as I am.
0: Well, just remember that, then. Gee, you get skinny wrists like a woman's. I tied this pretty good, didn't I? Yeah. That better?
2: Oh, much better. What a relief. Thanks.
0: You better rub them good.
2: Yeah. Bring back the circulation.
0: Yeah. See, I gotta tie them again. Only back of the pole.
2: No, Casey, no.
0: But I got to them orders.
2: Whose orders, Casey? Whose orders?
0: My boss's. Everyone's got a boss.
2: Yeah. How about me being your boss, Casey? How about it?
0: I already got a good boss.
2: What's he pay you, Casey?
0: Well, that depends.
2: You could work for me. I'd pay you much more.
0: You ain't got no money, Sam.
2: Yes, I have.
0: You think I'm dumb, don't you?
2: No, I don't. You're smart. Plenty smart, believe me.
0: Well, I'm not dumb. I get by.
2: Look, Casey, work for me. Forget about your other boss. I'll give you anything you ask for.
0: I know you're kind, little fella. You're crooked. You better just forget it. Come on. Come on, now back with your hands. Yeah, that's it. Yeah, now, good and tight.
2: No, please, Casey. It hurts.
0: It ain't gonna hurt long, Sam.
2: No. Why not, Casey? Why not?
0: You'll see.
2: Look, I'm awfully cold. Couldn't you build a fire?
0: Well, I never thought of that. I guess I could, but... No, we gotta be alone.
2: We're alone? There's no one here.
0: It's getting dark. The people will see, and they'll wonder.
2: There's no one around. You said so yourself.
0: Smoke travels, and the people see it. I was a bum once, and smoke got me in trouble.
2: Please, Casey.
0: No, I'm smart, see? Not from books, mind you. Just from living.
2: Casey, I'm starting to get wet.
0: Yeah. Yeah, now that's something I don't know. Them waves out there, they don't ever stop. They come in and they go out. In and out, in and out. What?
2: Look, Casey. Will you be my friend?
0: Now, ain't that a silly question? I am your friend. I like you, Sam.
2: Then tell me why. Why we're here, you and me.
0: All I know is that I had to bring you here. I was to be here at 7:15, which I was. I was to tie you under this wharf, to tie you to the 10th pole from the end of the wharf. Well, you're tied. And now I gotta go up and sit on a pier for exactly 3 hours.
2: 3 hours? It's a long time.
0: Oh, I don't mind it. Only you're cold, huh?
2: Say, what's your boss's name, Casey?
0: Jake.
2: Jake. Jake Larkin.
0: Yeah, that's it, you know him.
2: Yeah, I know him.
0: He's a fine boss.
2: Look at those waves. They keep creeping up. They're getting closer.
0: Just never stop.
2: Casey, can I tell you something? Will you listen? Really listen?
0: Sure. Anything.
2: I do know Jake Larkin. He's my brother-in-law. I married his sister. Her name was Clara. Clara Larkin. My wife. We had good times together. Good times. She wanted me to be somebody. And I tried. Tried awfully hard. But I just couldn't make it.
0: Yeah, sure, I know. That's like me. You know, I never could get any place either.
2: Yeah, Casey. Like you. Well, anyway, she kept after me. Night school, correspondence courses, work all day and study all night. But it just wasn't in me. I'd come home nights, dog tired. And it was hard to face her. We just weren't getting any place.
0: Oh, that's too bad.
2: Then you do understand.
0: Well, sure I do.
2: Well, then one day, she was taken sick. And before I knew it, she couldn't walk anymore. Paralyzed from the waist down. My beautiful wife.
0: Oh, gee, that's too bad. Hey, how do they ever figure that in 3 hours it'll be high tide?
2: Casey, you said you were my friend, didn't you?
0: Yeah.
2: Then you've got to listen to me. My whole story, all of it. Will you do that?
0: I guess so.
2: Well, I kept on working and coming home nights and sitting with my wife and listening to her. And there she was, cooped up in one room, staring at four walls, waiting for the night, watching for the day. It wasn't a very shiny world for her. This was our life for 5 years. And I want you to hear it. Will you listen?
0: Go ahead, Sam.

Well, one night I came home, tired, discouraged. I could hardly get up the steps.

0: Oh, you're early tonight, Sam.
1: Yeah, I got a ride partway.
0: Tired?
1: No, not very. And you?
0: No, dear. How could I be lying in bed all day?
1: Don't, dear.
0: I'm sorry. Doctor was here today.
1: Good news?
0: No. He said there wasn't any use in his coming anymore.
1: Darling.
0: Just as well, Sam. There'll be no more doctor bills.
1: I don't care about the bills. I want you to walk.
0: I know you do, dear, but if I can't, we must make the best of it.
1: That's easy to say.
0: Sam, come and sit here beside me. Hold my hand like you used to.
1: My poor darling.
0: Sam, do you love me?
1: Why do you ask that?
0: Because you never tell me anymore.
1: Don't you know?
0: I want to hear it.
1: I love you, Clara.
0: Oh, Sam, I'm sorry if I've nagged you. I wanted you to be something you couldn't be. I was wrong.
1: Don't, Clara. You lie here all day imagining things.
0: Wouldn't it be wonderful if I could live my life over again? Maybe this pain is a punishment.
1: Stop it, will you, Clara?
0: All right, Sam. Why don't you go for a walk or to a movie, maybe?
1: I've been away all day. Can't we just sit and talk without getting morose?
0: My brother dropped in today.
1: Jake? What did he want?
0: Nothing.
1: He usually has a reason for coming around.
0: Oh, well, he only...
1: Well, how is Jake? I suppose he was bulging with money as usual. Dressed fit to kill.
0: He did look nice.
1: I don't want his kind of dough.
0: He just wanted to help me, Sam.
1: How?
0: Oh, get another doctor.
1: Well?
0: It wouldn't do any good. I've had other doctors. They all say the same thing.
1: That's not the reason you turned him down.
0: Yes, it was.
1: No. You turned him down because you have a husband who's too proud to accept charity.
0: No.
1: A husband who'd much rather see his wife suffer. Oh, you're not fooling me, Clara. He wanted something else, too.
0: No, Sam.
1: He wanted to take you away, didn't he? Didn't he?
0: Yes.
1: Why didn't you go?
0: He's no good, you know that.
1: He's your brother. Plenty of easy money. Might make you walk again. You should have gone.
0: Now, please, Sam, I don't want to talk about it. Read to me.
1: What do I read?
0: Here. Here, read this.
1: Poetry?
0: Oh, it's beautiful.
1: I can't read poetry.
0: Oh, come on, now. Here, start here.
1: Well, how do I love thee? Let me count the ways. I love thee to the depth and breadth and height my soul can reach when feeling out of sight for the ends of being and ideal grace. I love thee to the level of every day's most quiet need by sun and candlelight. I love thee freely as men strive for right. I love thee purely as they turn from praise. I love thee with a passion put to use in my old griefs and with my childhood's faith. I love thee with a love I seem to lose with my lost saints. I love thee with a breath, smiles, tears of all my life. And if God choose, I shall but love thee better after death.
0: Isn't that wonderful?
1: Yes, it is. Who wrote it?
0: Elizabeth Browning. She must have been lovely.
1: Yes.
0: Look, Sam.
1: What is it?
0: There's smoke coming from under the door.
1: What? Here, put your robe on.
0: Sam.
1: Hurry, Clara.
0: Sam.
1: Wait. Here, I'll help you. Here, now, put your robe on. I'll open the door. The stairs are on fire. Clara!
0: No, Sam, you can't carry me. It's four flights down.
1: Yes, I can't. Don't struggle, Clara. Here, put this over your head.
0: Sam, let me stay here.
1: What?
0: Don't you see it's better this way? Let me stay here.
1: Are you mad? Here, put your arm around my neck.
0: You can't carry me.
1: Yes, I can. Hold on to me.
0: Don't you understand, darling? I want to stay here. I'll always be helpless like this. If I stay, you'll be free. You'll have a chance to be something.
1: You're coming with me.
0: No.
1: We'll go down the stairs.
0: Sam, let me stay.
1: You think I'm a murderer?
0: It wouldn't be murder. No one would know. I'm giving you a chance for a new life. Take it.
1: No!
0: Never get down the stairs together, Sam. If you go alone.
1: You hold this over your head. Do you understand?
0: Goodbye, Sam.
1: Clara! Stop struggling! Clara! Stop! Clara!

0: did that, Casey. She did that for me. She deliberately broke away from me and threw herself into the fire.
1: Gee. Well, what about you?
0: Oh. They were able to get me out all right. But she...
1: Oh, gee, that was bad, little fella.
0: Then you do believe me. You do believe that it wasn't my fault.
1: Well, sure. She wanted to die, didn't she?
0: Yes.
1: I think about such things, too.
0: If you believe me, then, untie me. Let me go.
1: I can't. Jake'd be mad, and he's my boss.
0: No, he'll never know.
1: It's funny, ain't it? I mean, the way she died, and now you're going to drown?
0: No! Untie me, Casey. Don't you understand? Jake wants me to die because he thinks I left his sister to burn to death. But you know the truth now. You can save me.
1: Well, it wasn't your fault.
0: No! Untie me.
1: But I got my orders. I can't go back on them.
0: But this is really murder, Casey. Do you understand that?
1: Well, no, little fella. I'm only doing what I'm told. I gotta keep my job, don't I?
0: They'll find out, Casey. And you'll be punished.
1: Well, Jake told me not to worry. He'd take care of me.
0: Let me go to Jake. Let me tell him my story. You can do that for me, can't you?
1: No. Jake don't want to talk to you.
0: Casey, be reasonable.
1: Hey, if you keep yelling like that, I'm going to have to hit you.
0: You idiot! Don't you understand? You're blind, stupid!
1: What did you call me, little fella?
0: I didn't mean it, Casey. I didn't mean it.
1: I don't like what you called me. I heard that one before. I thought you were my friend.
0: I am your friend. Untie me.
1: I gotta be going. I done everything just like Jake told me, and now I gotta be going.
0: Casey.
1: So long, Sam.
0: Casey! Casey! The dog!

0: So I walked off, Jake, just like you told me. Well, where's my $50? Hey, boss, can I have my...
1: Your $50. Do you know what you've done?
0: Well, what did I do? I did just like you told me.
1: You murdered an innocent man. Why?
0: Because you told me to.
1: After he told you what happened to my sister, didn't you realize he was innocent?
0: Well, I did just like you told me. Oh, don't be sore, Jake.
1: Oh, you idiot. You stupid, stupid idiot.
0: What did you call me?
1: Wait a minute. Don't pull any of that on me. Stay where you are.
0: You called me that name, too. I don't like that.
1: Casey. Hey, Casey, remember, I'm your boss.
0: I thought you was my friend, too.
1: Casey!
0: Oh, don't pull a gun on me, boss.
1: Oh, stay away from me. Stay away from me. Casey! Casey!
0: Casey, that's right, Jake.
1: No!
0: My name's Casey. Not what you said. Jake. Hey, Jake. No. No. Now I ain't got no boss. No.

0: Suspense.
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0: Sheldon Leonard will soon be seen in the Frank Capra production, It's a Wonderful Life. Elliot Reed appears through the courtesy of Paramount Pictures, producers of To Each His Own. Next Thursday, same time, Roma Wines will bring you Mr. Michael O'Shea as star of Suspense, radio's outstanding theater of thrills.
1: Produced by William Spear for the Roma Wine Company of Fresno, California. 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

Coming down from Mount Rainier, my evening muse. Down from the mountain late last night. Welcoming songs, smiling faces. What a sight. Proud of my fellow climbers who climbed high or low. We all had that great achievement glow. Found a sleeping spot, unpacked a bit. Headlights shining, place well lit. The dinner call comes, we rush to eat. A plate full of scrumptious with very little meat. Strawberry shortcake to top off our meal. Seconds, anyone? No big deal. Then comes Richard, our Native American owner of the land, to teach true history. I hope we all understand that this land belongs to Native Americans, and we, the others, are just immigrants from foreign lands. Some came on boats or ships of their own free will. Others were captured, forced, mistreated, and used to pay the white man's bill. Richard shared stories that set us on edge about spirits and stick people who may push us over the ledge or protect us from the evil that lurks in the dark. Yes, both good and bad are in this park. So we cleaned up and hurried off to bed, a bunch of tired climbers who were well fed. Concerned now about how to suppress bodily functions, which may force us to get up and use the A-frame junction called the loo. Clustered together, some more now more tightly, now not a joke to take lightly, because if Richard says they're here, we know it's true, and again thoughts of that damn loo. All through the night, strange sounds abound. The creak of a tree, yes, every sound. Reminds us all of the stories we had heard, that not everything up in the tree sings like a bird. I thought back to my high school English literature class, and as I struggled to sleep, I quoted William Shakespeare from his Midnight Summer's Dream. For in the night, imagining some fear, how easily is a bush supposed a bear? I was happy to recall those longtime words, and tried not to be afraid from all I earlier heard. The best part of the night was the comforting sounds from my fellow climbers as they snored. And I knew that even if that snort was from a grizzly bear, I would die in peace because William said I could pretend and have no fear. The mountain is our backdrop as we rest at his feet, and I will be happy to see daylight and the sunrise we will meet.

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0: 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I
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5: From Feature Story News in Brussels, I'm William Denslow. The US says it's carried out fresh attacks on southern Iran, targeting missile sites and boats attempting to lay mines. The developments come despite diplomatic moves towards a peace deal. Tehran has downplayed suggestions an agreement with Washington is close. Journalist Sally Lockwood in Dubai says the developments highlight how fragile the situation is.
6: Overnight, you know, I heard fast jet activity in the sky over the UAE. That normally means something's going on. And most recently, it does mean that there's something kicking off in the Strait of Hormuz, which is what happened last night. Iranian state media reported that they lost 4 Revolutionary Guard members in those attacks by the US. And they reported blasts in the port city of Bandar Abbas.
5: Foreign ministers of the Quad grouping, India, the US, Japan and Australia, have announced a slew of measures to bolster ties in the Indo-Pacific region. It includes a new critical minerals initiative and an energy cooperation mechanism as countries face rising fuel prices and supply shocks due to the blockade of the Strait of Hormuz. Ishan Gagh's been tracking the meeting in New Delhi.
7: A critical minerals initiative, another one, an energy initiative announced by the US. And on top of that, for the very first time, Quad countries are coming together to launch a new port building initiative that will be done in partnership with the country of Fiji. And the idea behind all of this seems to be that the Quad countries are focusing heavily on ensuring what they have been calling for a very long time, free and open maritime transit through the Indo-Pacific region. Analysts in New Delhi have been seeing for a long time Quad as a counterbalancing power to Beijing's rising influence in the region. And through these initiatives, it seems like the Quad countries are coming together to bolster their own supply chains through the Indo-Pacific.
5: At least 7 heat-related deaths have occurred in France due to a record-breaking heat wave. The country's seen its hottest ever day in May, and there's been a fatal impact from the heat across the country. The French Prime Minister will hold a special meeting about the heat wave this week. Ross Cullen reports.
8: Several people drowned in separate incidents in rivers and the sea while trying to cool down. A man died from heat exhaustion during a race in Paris, and a woman died from hypothermia or deadly overheating at a fitness event in Lyon. Players at the French Open have been struggling to cope with the high temperatures, and the government is concerned about public health risks linked to the unusually intense temperatures so early this year. The French Prime Minister Sébastien Lecornu will hold a special meeting on Thursday looking at the response by ministers to the heatwave.
5: Local authorities say 4 people, including 2 children, have been killed after a school bus collided with a train in Belgium. Officials say it's still unclear how the incident occurred, with initial reports suggesting that the level crossing was closed at the time of the collision. From Bureaus Worldwide, this is FSN.
9: A few years ago, Seth and I attended one of the strangest events we've covered for an episode of Big Picture Science. A press conference in Palo Alto, California, announced there was evidence for the existence of Bigfoot.
10: Welcome, and thank each and every one of you people for being here today. It's an honor to have you all.
9: Okay, claims of Bigfoot sightings aren't unusual, but this was different. 2 men said they had found a dead Sasquatch in the woods in Georgia and had preserved the body in a cooler. The corpse of the elusive half-man, half-ape would be revealed at the press conference. And this angle was catnip for even jaded reporters. In front of us was the owner of searchingforbigfoot.com, Tom Biscardi, who claimed that over the 30 years that he had been tracking Bigfoot, he had spotted him a half dozen times. He was also an entrepreneur, selling an array of Bigfoot swag on his website. He said that the men from Georgia had shown him the corpse on ice.
10: I says, okay, we'll talk further, but I want you on my radio show, which is out every Wednesday on BigfootLiveRadioShow.com every Wednesday night, Pacific time, 7 o'clock.
1: Seth, how is it that this guy could have a weekly radio show on Bigfoot? Is there really that much to report?
2: Well, I think that's an important point. I think he was hoping to get yet more stories.
9: And he described the moment that he knew the prize he had.
10: I'll tell you this. What I seen, what I touched, what I felt, what I prodded, was not a mask that was sewn on a bear hide, okay? And what I smelt also, all right?
9: The hairy tall tale unraveled quickly during the Q&A. Mr. Biscardi was confused about the timeline of discovery and skirted questions about his profit motive. But the biggest red flag was that after teasing us that he was about to provide material proof, Tom Biscardi admitted that he did not, in fact, have the creature-filled cooler with him, but that we should trust him, that there was a body on ice, and he waved blurry photographs as evidence.
3: Is this a hoax?
1: Now, I don't know if you caught what that reporter said. Is this a hoax?
2: The big question. He asked him straight out.
1: Let's find out what he says.
10: This is as real as you're standing right where you are, sir.
1: It turns out that that man was a hologram.
10: Any other questions? That's the all the pictures that there are willing to release at this point in time. And now what I'd like to do is thank each and every one of you guys, number one and number two.
9: Exasperated reporters packed up their notebooks and turned off their cameras. Seth and I were among them. We had hoped there was going to be some material evidence. A few days later, we learned that researchers planning to sample the corpse's DNA opened the cooler and found a frozen rubber gorilla suit. Seth and I were disappointed, to be honest. The audacity of Tom Biscardi's spectacle, worthy of P.T. Barnum, suggested a more creative hoax. But by then, the men from Georgia had disappeared, the story had gone global, and Mr. Biscardi's website had gotten a lot of free publicity. And that was the last we heard about Bigfoot, until recently.
11: We are proposing to make Bigfoot the official state cryptid for California.
12: A cryptid is sort of an unknown, mysterious creature. The classic cryptids would be Bigfoot, Mothman, the Loch Ness Monster, the Chupacabra, things like that.
9: We're happy to say that this is reason enough to revisit this fun topic. Welcome to Big Picture Science. In this episode of Skeptic Check, our regular look at critical thinking, we ask why Bigfoot and other cryptids have had such lasting cultural appeal despite no evidence in the form of bodies, for example, and whether evidence may be beside the point. Also, why skeptics may be surprised by the thin line between folklore fauna and still to be discovered real species. We explore it all in this episode, Cryptids.

0: My name is Chris Rogers, and I'm the Assembly Member for California's 2nd Assembly District.
1: His district is in Northern California, an area celebrated for its beautiful, rugged coastline, rural landscape, and towering redwoods. But for some, it is Bigfoot country, and the elusive hominid may soon be recognized with official state status. Assemblyman Rogers has authored a bill to make Bigfoot California's official state cryptid.
0: So not only is Bigfoot big in our district, I represent from Santa Rosa all the way to Oregon. That's Sonoma, Mendocino, Humboldt, Del Norte, and Trinity counties. And Bigfoot was purported to have first been sighted in Willow Creek in Humboldt County in our district. And so you do have a tourism aspect to this where folks have Bigfoot tours, Bigfoot shops, Bigfoot paraphernalia. And so we wanted to honor that history within our district. But we also wanted to make a joke about the legislative process where you have spot bills, what are temporary placeholder bills that are introduced at the beginning of each session and then tend to be amended and disappear. And so we thought our spot bill we would introduce would be Bigfoot, a nod to our district, that then if it disappeared over time, we could tell people, well, you know, Bigfoot's elusive, but people have had so much fun with this bill and it's been receiving such good comments from our constituents that we decided we have to now actually follow through, make sure that Bigfoot is the state cryptid and not allow it to disappear, but actually capture it.
1: Now, you said that Bigfoot was first spotted in one of the counties that you represent, and I know that it has been seen supposedly in Humboldt County, about 5 hours north of you in Santa Rosa. When was it first sighted in California? Do you know?
0: I don't remember the exact date, but we actually have a mold that Boba Fett, the original Bigfoot hunter, dropped off in our office. It's a mold of an original footprint from Bigfoot from Willow Creek from 1963. So we're talking decades in the making around the mythology around Bigfoot. And in fact, our local paper in Humboldt County originally coined the term Bigfoot for Sasquatch.
1: Okay, Chris, I want to just challenge you a little bit on your pick of Bigfoot, because was it the natural cryptid of choice? Was there any competition? How about the El Chupacabra, for example? I mean, there are some other cryptids out there.
0: Yeah, and we've actually heard that from other members. The chair of the tourism committee that this is going through actually represents Southern California, San Diego area, and he asked me specifically about El Chupacabra. And here's what I'll say. There are 19 states that currently have an official state cryptid. You have the New Jersey Devil, you have Mothman, and you've probably also never heard of a state making their state cryptid any of these things, but you've heard of Bigfoot. And the reason is because Bigfoot takes the cake. We all know Bigfoot. We've all heard the stories of Bigfoot. And in California, you can talk about Tahoe Tessie, you can talk about El Chupacabra, but we have ownership over Sasquatch. And so we tell everybody all the time, there are other cryptids that you could argue, but we're going to squash the beef and we're going to push forward our Bigfoot bill.
1: Okay, so Chris, you're saying that hands down, really feet down, this was the mythical creature that best represented California.
0: By miles and feet.
1: So Chris, what are you hoping that the bill will accomplish if it passes?
0: I mean, if it passes, it'll do one really substantial thing, and that's just continue to highlight tourism in an area of the state that has been economically depressed, and that really does rely on folks to come and visit. From that aspect, it is an economic development bill, a tourism bill, and it's just fun. But then the other, as I said, was to provide this moment of levity at this time in our nation's history where there's so much tension and so much division, for us to be able to have something fun to bring people together and remind them that not everything needs to be serious, that we do have other issues that are common ground that we can find. To that end, the answer is to just have some fun.
1: Well, finally, Chris, if the Bigfoot bill does pass, what happens next? Will we see Bigfoot appear on the state flag alongside the bear, the California bear? Will there be a stamp? I mean, how do you imagine that this famous fuzzy silhouette will be captured going forward?
0: Yeah, so the California Museum actually keeps a list of all of these official state items. So most people know things like the state poppy is the state flower. You have the banana slug is the official state slug. So it will add Bigfoot to that list. I don't think we'll see any on the flags anytime soon, but certainly it'll give us a nice feather in our cap for our district that when people research Bigfoot, that they'll see that this came from Humboldt County.
1: Chris Rogers, thank you so much for joining us.
0: No, thank you so much. Thanks for having me on.
1: Chris Rogers is the assembly member for California's 2nd Assembly District.
2: My name is Benjamin Radford, and I am the deputy editor for Skeptical Inquirer Science Magazine and author of about a dozen books, including Lake Monster Mysteries and Tracking the Chupacabra, and a kind of cryptozoologist.
3: So, Ben, we've heard that California Assemblyman Chris Rogers has actually introduced a bill to make Bigfoot the official state cryptid of the state of California. Well, it's been a while since I've heard people talk about Bigfoot, but you've been tracking interest in this hairy hominid for years. Are there still Bigfoot sightings? I mean, is anybody still seeing these guys?
2: Well, it's interesting, right? So you're right. I mean, the interest in Bigfoot has sort of come and go over the years. And it sort of parallels the interest in, for example, UFOs. As you've talked and we've talked on the show before, these things come in waves or flaps. And it also tracks along with pop culture, right? So you have various TV shows like Finding Bigfoot. And by the way, they still haven't found Bigfoot. The $10 million Bigfoot bounty. There's all these, you know, reality shows. I use reality very loosely. You know, these things are around us, right? Whether it's mermaids on Starbucks containers. You know, there's a new movie out about a unicorn. You know, people love these things, and it's part of our culture.
3: You know, I can't help but ask, but if you're following up on a Bigfoot sighting, what do you find, if anything? I mean, do you find a Bigfoot? What do you find?
2: Well, no, that's the interesting part of this, right? Is that you have these entities, these creatures that a lot of people literally believe are real. So there's a small subset of people who genuinely and sincerely will tell you, they'll look you dead in the eye and say, I believe that right now, this very second, as we're talking, there are families of Bigfoot creatures, you know, Loch Ness monsters, chupacabras, Mothman, whatever else there. Then there are other people who they don't necessarily believe in it literally. They may express some skepticism about it, but it's fun, right? They put literally, just this morning I was driving around, I saw two Bigfoot stickers on the back of cars. And when I live in New Mexico, like there's no Bigfoot out here. We're in the desert, right? But people, it's iconic, right? It's symbolic. It's symbolic of wilderness. It's symbolic of untouched primitive man. And people love these things. My point of view is, if these creatures are actually out there, that's fascinating. I'm all for it. I'm there for it. Show me a chupacabra, show me a Bigfoot. I will be the first person to crow about it and promote it and gush over it. At the same time, if these things aren't there, if these creatures are not actually in the woods in the Pacific Northwest or in El Yunque rainforest, the chupacabra in these lakes, then the question becomes, why are people seeing these things? Why are they interpreting these ambiguous phenomena and evidence to suggest these creatures are out there? And so either way, it's a fascinating topic.
3: Yeah. You know, to be honest, that kind of reminds me of astronomy, which is a totally different subject, of course. But astronomy, you know, it's the study of the universe, sure, but it makes observational predictions. In other words, it says, if this kind of object exists, you know, just use this telescope over here and go out and find one. And if you can't, then your idea isn't very interesting. And it sounds like the same thing is true here.
2: Yeah, no, that's a great analogy. I hadn't thought about that. I mean, yeah, in both these cases, you know, whether these cryptids exist or not is an eminently falsifiable question. Either they're there or they're not. Right? They come on, right? They should leave bones. They should leave tracks. They should leave carcasses. They should leave scat. There's all sorts of things that we should be finding if these animals are out there, and yet we're not. So then the question becomes, why?
3: I just got to ask, how big an industry is this? I mean, how many people are actually involved in looking for Bigfoot? Is it a handful or is it hundreds?
2: Basically, there are a handful of people that go out there regularly to look for Bigfoot. And by the way, and you may or may not have seen the story, but I think it was like New Year's Day, two people died. Two men actually died looking for Bigfoot in the Pacific Northwest. They froze to death. So there's a more serious aspect to this, right? So the fact is that we can joke about it, we can laugh about it, we can talk about whether Bigfoot should be the official cryptid of California. But the fact is that there are people, and I've met some of them, who devote small fortunes to the search for these things. There is a sort of more serious side to this.
3: Yeah, well, you know, that touches on a question that I personally find very interesting, and that is why this kind of phenomenon even exists. And I can imagine that it's probably hardwired, I don't know, but, you know, maybe hardwired into our brains, because there was a time, you know, 100,000 years ago or so, when strange creatures out in nature could be a threat to you. And so some interest in them might have paid off.
2: Yeah, I think there's definitely an evolutionary psychology aspect to it. Again, is like you're saying, you think about, you know, our ancestors, our predecessors, which way the timeline goes, you know, sitting around a campfire and they hear something out, there be dragons, right, out in the darkness. And so it's natural to sort of wonder what's out there and to be afraid. And of course, you know, humans existed along with a real genuine threatening animals, predators, and still do to this day. So there's always been these fearsome beasts beyond the safe zone.
3: Yeah, it kind of reminds me of what they would put in the margins of maps back when the world wasn't so well mapped. And they would always put monsters, right? I was never quite sure the psychology there. Maybe it was just to warn people away that, you know, we don't know what's out there, so it could be bad. I don't know. Well, then finally, Ben, I mean, looking at the bigger picture here, our continued interest in, and belief in, for that matter, cryptids, tells us something about how, you know, humans try to make sense of the natural world. Is there a lesson in that for us as to, you know, what we should believe or not believe about explanations that try to fit facts that we otherwise find difficult to explain?
2: Look, if you want to believe in Bigfoot, I don't care. I'm not going to lose any sleep over it. I'm not going to spend my time trying to convince you otherwise. That's fine. But at some point, you have to recognize that there simply is not good evidence for these creatures, despite efforts to, you know, people have been looking for the Loch Ness Monster for decades, right? They've had cameras down there. They've had divers. They've strapped cameras to dolphins. They've done side-scan sonar. The Loch Ness Monster, if it existed, would have been found a long time ago. There's no reason in the world to think that the next time you go to Inverness, which, by the way, is a beautiful place, you're going to see the creature, right? So again, it goes back to the, you know, the bill in California. Have fun with it, play with it, but just recognize that there are actual science-based ways that we can falsify whether or not these creatures are there, and so far, the evidence ain't good.
3: Yeah. I have to say that years ago, I was having lunch at a pub on the shore of Lake Ness, and of course, I asked the guy behind the bar, I said, well, you know, do you see Nessie a lot here? Do other people see Nessie here? And he said, well, some do, but only after they've spent the afternoon here in the pub.
2: True enough.
3: Ben Radford, thanks so very much for speaking with us.
2: Thanks for having me on. Always great to talk to you.
1: Benjamin Radford is the deputy editor for Skeptical Inquirer Science Magazine. Well, Bigfoot has big appeal, but it wasn't the first cryptid to capture imagination. A small, floppy-eared animal with antlers has had even longer staying power.
4: And I got interested in the question of why this one imaginary animal has so much purchase in popular culture.
1: That's next. From Bigfoot to the Loch Ness Monster to Chupacabra, we've got cryptids aplenty in this episode of Skeptic Check from Big Picture Science.

0: Now for another piece of cryptid lore.
1: Hi, everybody. My name's Michael Branch. I am a writer out of the Western Great Basin Desert, and I'm here today to talk about my most recent book, which is called On the Trail of the Jackalope. A jackalope is an incredible, wonderful, beautiful, mythical animal that originated in the American West. And despite the portmanteau of the name, jackalope sounds like it should be a jackrabbit and an antelope put together, and sometimes it is. But more often than not, it is a cottontail rabbit with the antlers of a deer on it. So the book begins with me trying to, unearth the origin story of the jackalope. And that takes me to a little town called Douglas, Wyoming, way out on the edge of the prairie, where back during the Depression era in the 1930s, these two young boys, they were teenagers at the time, Ralph and Doug Herrick, created that very first jackalope mount, the hoax mount that you see on the wall of that greasy spoon diner or that pool hall. They invented it, these two kids out in the middle of nowhere in rural Wyoming.
0: Michael Branch shared the story of the jackalope with producer Shannon Geary and why this tall-eared, bushy-tailed legend has long amused and baffled the public.
1: I really do find that when I do events for this book back east, there are a lot of folks who don't know that this is a hoax and who feel a little bit awkward about it. But, you know, everybody believed it at one point or another, including those of us who are in the West. And a lot of people tell me stories of when they first realized that people had been pulling the wool over their eyes. But it's kind of an inside joke, and it goes back all the way to, colonial period, when a lot of humor was American humor at the expense of Europeans. And over time into the 19th century, that kind of became humor from the American West at the expense of these effete elite Easterners who didn't know any better. In the old folk tradition, a hoax is really something that kind of defines a group by something that they share and that they can use to make fun of somebody else who then eventually will be brought into that group. Ultimately, I think it's not only harmless, but funny and positive.
2: So these two brothers made this taxidermy hybrid creature, and I understand that the jackalope is really part of a long history of taxidermy hoaxes and kind of this mythical storytelling around them, particularly in America. You know a few other examples in your book. Could you talk about some of them?
1: Sure. Well, folk storytelling, especially in the 19th century in America, was the core form of entertainment before all the media that we have today. And good storytellers were held in real esteem in their communities because they were funny and entertaining. And back then, there were lots of invented animals, sidehill gougers and snow snakes and dunga hoovers and all these things that we have never heard of today. But the jackalope really stuck. And I got interested in the question of why this one imaginary animal has so much purchase in popular culture that we're seeing more and more jackalopes all the time, not fewer. And I think there are several answers to why, but to address your question directly, Shannon, many of those other invented animals didn't have a taxidermy hoax that went with them. There was no physical artifact. So if I tell you about a sidehill gouger and you say, I don't trust you, I don't think this is true, I can't march you down to the pool hall and show you one on the wall. But if you hear me tell a jackalope story and you don't believe it, I say, well, if you don't believe it, I'll just show you. They've got one in the VFW hall, or they've got one in the fire station, and down we go, and there it is. So I'm really interested in the relationship between narrative and artifact, the relationship between the story and the thing. The way I like to talk about it is, the rational part of my brain, the grown-up part of my brain, says, I know enough to know that's not a real species. This must be a hoax. But the kid part of my brain, the imaginative part of my brain, says, I don't know, that looks like it could be a real thing. And after all, there are plenty of actual animals in the natural world who are much stranger than a jackalope. But taxidermy hoaxes of other kinds do exist as well, and they almost always involve this principle of hybridity, right? Like a furred trout, or, there are many other examples. And they appear in various cultures as well. This is not just an American phenomenon. There are folk tales that involve horned rabbits. It was a big discovery for me in researching the book that, this crazy hybrid creature is sort of ubiquitous around the world, including in indigenous cultures. But, you know, you had asked for an example. In Germany, there are three or four different versions of the horned rabbit in different regions of the country. But one of my favorites is in Bavaria, which is the heavily wooded kind of hunting culture part of Germany. They've got a horned rabbit called a Wolpertinger, including, by the way, taxidermy mounts of a Wolpertinger. It's a horned rabbit. In their case, it has little wings, but it's a cousin of the jackalope. And so we do find these horned rabbit analogs all around the world. And that was a real surprise to me.
2: And why do you think so many cultures around the world have a sort of jackalope or jackalope cousin in their mythology and in their folklore?
1: Aha, well, I cannot prove it, but here is the interesting turn. There are actually horned rabbits in nature. Now, their horns don't look stylized the way a jackalope's horns do. Their quote-unquote horns are really these malignant growths that happen on their heads. And they're really quite grotesque, and they can get pretty tall, can be branching. And so I started to wonder, well, is it possible that the ubiquity of the myth of the horned rabbit can be linked to the fact that these strange rabbits with these strange growths actually do exist in nature?
2: The horned rabbit is real, but it's not a separate species. It's not like there's a species of horned rabbit. These are rabbits that have been, are they growths caused by disease?
1: Exactly, exactly. And I'm sure your listeners have heard of HPV, human papillomavirus. That's the papillomavirus that co-evolved with our species. Well, rabbits have one too. It came to be known as the Shope papillomavirus, but it basically infects the rabbit and causes these malignant growths that then strangely look like horns. But I also really appreciate your smart question, you know, are they a separate species? We know now that they're not, but for hundreds of years, the horned rabbit was thought to be a distinct species. And if you look at old natural history manuscripts, the equivalent of the best science books that were available in the late medieval and Renaissance periods across Europe, you will see depictions of Lepus cornutus, just like we're Homo sapiens, right? That's the Latinate binomial, and Lepus cornutus means the rabbit with the crown or the rabbit with the horns, which tells us a couple things. First of all, those early naturalists did not know that the horns were caused by a disease, but it also tells us that those rabbits were common enough that naturalists knew about them and sought to depict them in their work.
2: And you mentioned that this is kind of a working theory of yours. So we don't have direct evidence, say, that the, you know, two brothers who created the first jackalope taxidermy hoax were influenced by the prevalence of horned rabbits around them. But it's possible that maybe those two things are connected.
1: Exactly. Yeah. And it is very possible. I think it's pretty unlikely that the horned rabbit myths around the world would be as ubiquitous as they are if it weren't based on some kind of observation. Even the wildest tales usually start with something wild in the real world. But the other thing that's neat about this story is that even without that causal connection, and I know that this is coincidental, but it's so fun to me, 1932 was the year that those teenage boys in rural Wyoming said that they made that first jackalope hoax mount. But 1932, we also know, is the year that Richard Shope, who was a world-famous epidemiologist, began studying quote-unquote horned rabbits for the first time. And that's sort of where the science story begins. Important background here for your listeners is at the time, in the 1930s, the scientific community was unanimous that a virus could not cause cancer in a mammal. I mean, basically the take was, hey, you know, cancer is not contagious, viruses are. There's no connection here that can be proven. And even major international scientific bodies took the position that that was impossible. So the challenge that Richard Shope faced was to determine what had caused these growths. And he used a very interesting technique where he took part of the quote-unquote horns from these rabbits, pulverized them, and ended up suspending them in a fluid that he put through a porcelain filter. And the importance of porcelain filters for scientists in the 30s was that the mesh in those filters was so small that they could filter out other kinds of materials except viruses. So whatever came through the filter had to be a virus because only viruses were small enough to pass the filter. So he used this filtration technique and then basically rubbed that fluid on healthy rabbits who then developed these malignancies. So he was able to prove through this, now sounds quite rudimentary, but at the time was pretty revolutionary scientific process, that these growths on the rabbits were caused by a virus. Now, there's a longer and more complicated science story that follows from that, but we can kind of skip over it. And it's enough to say that having proven that a virus could cause cancer in a mammal, Shope had opened a whole world of research that was then picked up by other researchers, including some who won the Nobel Prize in Medicine for what they did. And once you connect those dots out, you get to the HPV vaccine. So the safest, most effective anti-cancer vaccine that human beings have ever created would not exist without horned rabbits. And I just find that connection between the folkloric jackalope and the actual horned rabbits, who have led to millions of lives being saved through the HPV vaccine. It's just such a wonderful and fun and also optimistic and encouraging science story.
2: And it gets at a theme of your book, and I would say, if I can say, I think you're writing more generally too, which is that, you know, the mythological and the storytelling really crosses over into the bounds of reality quite often. We see that overlap, and the story of the jackalope really encapsulates all of that. A mythological creature, a taxidermy hoax, but at the same time, somewhat based on a thing that exists in nature that then showed us a bigger fundamental truth about human health.
1: Yeah, what a beautiful way to put it. And I really agree that one of the strong themes of the book is that there is this liminal zone between the real and the imaginary where both are possible. And one example of that is, you know, cryptozoology. We kind of think of, you know, guys running around on the weekend in pickup trucks looking for Bigfoot. But, you know, cryptozoology is a bona fide scientific study of animals that might exist or might have existed. And there are many, many examples in the history of science of what came to be called ethnoknowns. An ethnoknown was an animal that was known ethnographically, but not scientifically. In other words, there were people who told stories about it, but nobody had ever seen one. And there are many, many examples of these ethnoknowns that, you know, colonial Western scientists assumed were just folk tales that they picked up primarily from indigenous people. And then after a certain amount of time, oh my gosh, there really is a freshwater stingray with a 10-foot disc. There really is a, you know, so I love that idea that thinking about a jackalope, even when we know it's a hoax, expands our capacity for imagining what's possible. And all of science depends on these leaps of imagination.
2: And I love, I think my favorite thing about the jackalope as sort of that inside joke is it's true. It's all fun. And then once it's the reveal happens and you're kind of brought in on the joke, you do, at least I definitely got this sense after reading your book, I want to go out and perpetuate it. I'm like ready to go talk to friends and be like, yes. And if I was ever in Nevada, I'd leave out whiskey for a jackalope, of course. You got to be careful, you know, on a full moon, the jackalopes are out and about. Like, it does encourage you to kind of participate and get in on it.
1: Yeah, I love your way of putting that. This is something that invites us in immediately. And, you know, it doesn't take very long after you've heard some good jackalope stories before you want to tell your own. And some you will retell, ones that you heard, others you'll modify or invent. But it is really fun to become part of that. And I will say that, you know, when I was on the road with this book, I did about 80 events in every state in the West. And, you know, with my previous books, I would travel and tell people my stories. But with this book, I would travel and people would tell me their stories. And I cannot tell you how many times on the road somebody said, oh, I remember when I was 14 and my grandpa took me out on my first jackalope hunting expedition. And, you know, he made me crawl on my hands and knees to look for their tracks and, you know, all the stuff that you get put through as part of this ritual. And then you know, when my kid was 14 or 15, I took them out and did the same thing. It's a little bit like the, you know, the snipe hunt, which has been going on in American folk culture since before the Civil War. And it's just really fun how participatory it is. I love the way the jackalope breaks down that dualism between the performer and the consumer of entertainment. We're all in it together when it comes to the jackalope.
2: Well, Michael Branch, thank you so much for speaking with me today.
1: Oh, this has been so fun, Shannon. I love your podcast and your show, and I was really happy to be a part of it.

0: Michael Branch is the author of On the Trail of the Jackalope. Some researchers well understand this fascination with strange and surprising animals. They study them every day.
1: The one thing that astonishes me most about this planet is how it's just so crammed full of life, especially in the ocean. Every drop has like thousands and thousands of organisms in it.
0: Next, the wondrous, seemingly mythological creatures that do exist. Can we find them before they disappear? It's our regular look at critical thinking on Big Picture Science. This episode is Skeptic Check Cryptids.

0: Here's what we've learned about just how far our curiosity and obsession will take us in the pursuit of strange and exotic creatures. We'll traipse through the deep woods of the Pacific Northwest, in some cases risking our lives, in search of a lumbering half-man, half-beast. We'll plunge into the chilly waters of Scotland's lochs in the hope of spotting a swimming, serpentine-necked reptile. And we'll take our children into the desert to track antelope-horned jackrabbits. We're not just curious, we are captivated by cryptids. But if you really want to feed your delight in the idea that absurd, fantastic creatures exist waiting to be discovered in the shadows, why not become a marine biologist?
1: We do find these really extraordinary species that defy our imagination, often in the deep sea. My name is Boris Worm. I'm a marine biologist at Dalhousie University in Halifax, Canada.
0: Dr. Worm was part of a team that a few years ago calculated the number of species on Earth and the percentage of them known to us. Now, it may not surprise you that many unknown creatures reside in our vast seas, but it may be startling to learn that the number of unidentified species greatly outnumbers those we have identified. Most of our companions on this planet we have yet to meet, and some are as weird as any described in a cryptid tale.
1: Our estimation of the total number of species in the world is based on a discovery we made about the taxonomic system, going from phyla to classes, order, families, genus, and then species. And what we found was that there was a relationship, a consistent and predictable pattern from the total number of species in a taxonomic group can be estimated. So in other words, if you have a certain number of phyla and classes and orders, from that you can estimate, given that number, how many families and genuses and species will I have on average?
0: But let's look at the numbers themselves. I believe, maybe I'll just let you give the number of how many species we believe are on Earth and what percentage of those we have identified.
1: So at the time we did the study, which is about 13 years ago or so, there were 1.2 million species cataloged in a central database. There were a few more, but these are the ones we had access to that had been described and sort of checked that there were no double counts and so on. So we based it on those 1.2 million, and we could extrapolate to the sum total of species that would be found. And the sum total for the world was 8.7 million. So that's quite a few more than the 1.2 that we already got. And it shows that most species in the world have not been yet discovered and described. Because we've almost found all phyla, the very high taxonomic orders, but we're very far away from finding all species, the lowest taxonomic order.
0: Let me give those numbers again. So around maybe 8.8 million species on Earth, and we have found 1.2 million. Boris, what is that, about 15% that we've identified?
1: Yeah, and in the oceans, actually less in the ocean, we've only found about 9%. So less than one-tenth of species in the ocean have yet have been described.
0: What are most of them, Boris? I mean, obviously there aren't going to be a lot of elephants that we haven't discovered. So what are most of these species?
1: Yeah, of course. Most of the species we're finding now when we're going for expeditions, for example, in the oceans, tend to be relatively small invertebrates, but we're still finding new mammals. We're finding new fish species all the time. When we look, say, in a coral reef and we look at the species that live deep inside the coral matrix, we're finding all these small mollusks and crustaceans and worms and protozoans, which is single-celled eukaryotic life forms that we had no idea existed. A lot of them on land are insects, but no insects in the ocean, so I'm not thinking about those as much.
0: Can you describe a species that you discovered, and also the moment when you realized this was a species that had not been cataloged?
1: Yes.
0: Just introduce us to one.
1: Oh, there's so many. I mean, doing the census of marine life that we were part of in this program, lots of new species were found, but it just takes a lot of time and a lot of expertise to actually make sure that something you've found is in fact a new species, not just say the juvenile form of an already known species or a subspecies or something of that nature. And taxonomists have to do often months or years of work to make sure a new species is in fact that. But one of the more spectacular we found during the census was the so-called Yeti crab. So it was a crab that had these this sort of pelt-like hairs on it. It looked like a furry crab, essentially. So it was called the Yeti crab. It became quite famous because people just loved it. There were stuffed animals of it and so on.
0: So the Yeti crab, mm-hmm. as in the Yeti monster, which does That's not right. exist.
1: That's right.
0: Okay, the Yeti crab. Boris, where was the Yeti crab? Just scuttling across the ocean bottom?
1: Yeah, across the seafloor on a deep dive. I believe it was in the Pacific. It was found. It has since been found elsewhere. But yeah, it had never been seen.

0: cells that stabilize their protein, so they're not literally getting crushed and unfolded by the pressure. They're the deepest known vertebrates in their recent discovery. So there's a lot to be seen. The largest invertebrate on Earth is the colossal squid, which lives down in the Southern Ocean. It was first even described 100 years ago, found just from a bunch of arms, huge arms of this big squid in a sperm whale's stomach. And the first specimen was really only found in the 1980s, or parts of a specimen, and then the first whole individual and the largest known invertebrate so far has been found in 2007. So this is literally one of the largest things in the deep sea, and we've never seen it live. We've never seen it in its habitat, and yet sperm whales dive down there and they eat them all the time. We know that because their huge beaks, the beaks of the colossal squid, are found in the sperm whale stomachs.
1: Boris, what does this say about what Charles Darwin described in The Origin of Species as endless forms most beautiful and wonderful? It really is quite moving and profound, isn't it? Mm. The number of species that we share this planet with. What does that say about the power of evolution to constantly create new forms, new adaptations?
0: Yeah. No, I mean, the one thing that astonishes me most about this planet is how it's just so crammed full of life, especially in the ocean. Every drop has like thousands and thousands of organisms in it, right? And the ocean floor has all of these species we haven't even dreamed of, and we're discovering them every time we go down there. And what it says about evolution to me, it's incredibly innovative, it's playful, it's almost humorous, right? And it's something that's an incredible treasure trove that we have on this planet that we should cherish like nothing else. And that's my personal view of it. And I just take endless delight in looking at and studying and discovering and hearing about these species and knowing that there's so many more to come.
1: Could you just talk briefly about that kind of classification that determines a new species?
0: Yeah. So sometimes we find species that very much resemble another species, whereas previously they thought that all these individuals belonged to the same species. But genetic analysis, for example, shows no, they're actually quite different. And they may also live in different parts of the ocean. And so they have diverged in an evolutionary way, but they still look very much alike. That can happen. And that's maybe a little less spectacular than finding something that's so unlike anything we've ever seen, like the siphonophore that was discovered in 2015, that's called the flying spaghetti monster because it resembles that mythical creature, is something we've literally never have seen before. The Dumbo octopus. There's many species that are very unlike anything else we've ever seen. But then also there's very many species that are very much like other species we have described. We just didn't realize they had these sister species that are lookalikes, but genetically they're actually quite distinct.
1: I'm sorry, that went by, you kind of tucked that species in there pretty quickly. Mm-hmm. We have found the flying spaghetti monster. Could you just describe it, please?
0: It's a siphonophore. So a siphonophore is a colonial jellyfish, essentially a superorganism made out of many different, we call them zoids, so organisms that are sort of attached together, and they form this colonial organism, if you will. And this is a deep water species that looks like the flying spaghetti monster of internet fame. And it was discovered first, I think, by oil workers who dredged it up with one of their samples. And we find that more often, like people becoming more playful with naming species. I don't think flying spaghetti monster is the official name, but it's certainly the name that a lot of people use when they're referring to the species.
1: Species are threatened. And we know that extinction happens naturally, but it is also driven by human activity. Boris, what is the rate of extinction these days? And do we know how fast organisms are disappearing? And disappearing before we catalog them.
0: Mm-hmm. So you're absolutely right. There is a natural background extinction rate. A lot of species, think of the dinosaurs and others, that have once existed don't exist today. Now we're at a time where human actions are causing a lot of extinction.

0: And it is estimated, although it's very hard to do because we don't know all the species, that the current extinction rate for the taxa we know well is 100 to 1,000 times faster than the background rate. So we've accelerated things at least 100-fold. And that's not healthy. And it's recognized, right? And the world has come together in a big biodiversity treaty 2.5 years ago now to say we need to stop this and we need to have more protected areas and better measures for industrial expansion and harvesting in the ocean and elsewhere to make sure we're protecting what's there and we're not losing any more species, at least not at this rate.
1: Well, finally, we were talking earlier in the show about mythical creatures, and people have tried to come up with crazy mythical animals forever. And you've noted a couple animals that are so cool and weird that they would seem like they were made up had we not discovered them.
0: For sure.
1: I can imagine that you may wonder at times, why would we be fascinated and obsessed with made up creatures when evolution, as you said, is doing this wonderful job churning them out, not just strange creatures, I guess everyone, all creatures are strange in their own way, but also wonderful forms of diversity and adaptation. I mean, how would you explain the preoccupation with cryptids or mythical creatures?
0: Well, humans are special because we've developed this huge frontal cortex, which can do one thing really well, and that's imagining things, right? And that allows us to plan for an uncertain future. It allows us to invent things that don't yet exist, and it allows us to dream about things that may never exist, but we hope they do or we fear they do, right? And that's, you know, I see it as a playful aspect of our brain.
1: So it's like, we are curious. We are prepared to be delighted by something that we've never met before. We want to be delighted and surprised. And what you're saying is, sure, you can spend some time imagining those creatures, but if you just turn to the natural world, that delight and that surprise, it is out there.
0: Yeah. I mean, think about Star Wars and the whole sci-fi genre, right? Like a lot of those creatures were sort of imagined based on a lot of ocean creatures, actually, that actually exist. And then the ones that don't, we may yet find something that resembles some of these sci-fi creatures. I always say exploring the ocean is just like exploring outer space. It's just as hard and just as expensive, but you have guaranteed aliens, which you don't have in outer space. So meeting those aliens, describing them, and sharing them with others is just wonderful because they're real. We don't even have to imagine them.
1: Boris Worm, thank you so much for joining us. It was a delight to talk to you.
0: Great pleasure. Thanks very much.
1: Boris Worm is a marine biologist at Dalhousie University in Halifax, Canada.

0: This show is thanks to the well-identified and documented talents of producer Seth Shostak, senior producer Gary Niederhoff, and assistant producers Brian Edwards and Shannon Rose Geary. I'm Molly Bentley, the executive producer for Big Picture Science, and we'd like to give a big thanks to our listeners and our Patreon supporters. The original music in the show is by Dewey DeLay and June Miyake. This episode of Big Picture Science, our regular look at critical thinking, suggesting that some of the most wondrous and strange creatures really do exist, is called Skeptic Check Cryptids.
1: Skeptic Check is brought to you thanks to a generous grant from the Trimberger Family Foundation. 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
2: Bayana Mohammed, Cannon Beach, 6 p.m. It is 6 p.m. on the beach with my family, burning a hot fire. 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I hear the waves roaring in my ears. Find your purpose, find your purpose. I see the 9 seagulls high up in the sky, the deep blue sky. It is 6:10. My family went inside the dark, black wooden house. I stayed outside, feeling the icy cold wind against my dark chocolate bar face. It is 6:30. I am thinking about my purpose. What is my purpose in life? Is it being a fashion designer, a singer, a dancer, businesswoman? I close my eyes with my back lie down on the chestnut sand. I see in my head my vision for life. I open my eyes, ran into the dark black wooden house with my sandals in my left hand. I feel free. I feel I know what to do in my life. It is a fashion designer and creating my own business. I go into the house with the smell of sizzling onions, like victory. Everyone is talking, but I rush into my room. Close my red tile door and kneel down and pray to God. I feel free, 6:45. I feel free, 7 o'clock. I feel free, 7:15. I feel free, 7:30. I feel free, 7:45. I feel I have a purpose. I prayed and prayed. My mother walked in and knocks on the door. Bayana, Bayana, are you okay? I say, I'm fine, I say. My mother says, okay, and leaves the door. I sat on my bed and covered my face with my bright yellow pillow and cried tears of joy. I wiped my face with my dirty orange shirt from the fire engine hamper. I run through my door and never looked back. I am free, free, free. I found who I must be. The next day I go to the beach, full with my head centered on God and my purpose in life. I am focused. It is 6 a.m.

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1: 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Right, Diva?
2: From Feature Story News in Brussels, I'm William Denslow. The US says it's carried out fresh attacks on southern Iran, targeting missile sites and boats attempting to lay mines. The developments come despite diplomatic moves towards a peace deal. Tehran has downplayed suggestions an agreement with Washington is close. Journalist Sally Lockwood in Dubai says the developments highlight how fragile the situation is.
3: Overnight, you know, I heard fast jet activity in the sky over the UAE. That normally means something's going on. And most recently, it does mean that there's something kicking off in the Strait of Hormuz, which is what happened last night. Iranian state media reported that they lost 4 Revolutionary Guard members in those attacks by the US. And they reported blasts in the port city of Bandar Abbas.
2: Foreign ministers of the Quad grouping, India, the US, Japan and Australia, have announced a slew of measures to bolster ties in the Indo-Pacific region. It includes a new critical minerals initiative and an energy cooperation mechanism as countries face rising fuel prices and supply shocks due to the blockade of the Strait of Hormuz. Ishan Gag's been tracking the meeting in New Delhi.
4: A critical minerals initiative, another one, an energy initiative announced by the US. And on top of that, for the very first time, Quad countries are coming together to launch a new port building initiative that will be done in partnership with the country of Fiji. And the idea behind all of this seems to be that the Quad countries are focusing heavily on ensuring what they have been calling for a very long time, free and open maritime transit through the Indo-Pacific region. Analysts in New Delhi have been seeing for a long time Quad as a counterbalancing power to Beijing's rising influence in the region. And through these initiatives, it seems like the Quad countries are coming together to bolster their own supply chains through the Indo-Pacific.
2: At least 7 heat-related deaths have occurred in France due to a record-breaking heat wave. The country seen its hottest ever day in May, and there's been a fatal impact from the heat across the country. The French Prime Minister will hold a special meeting about the heat wave this week. Ross Cullen reports.
5: Several people drowned in separate incidents in rivers and the sea while trying to cool down. A man died from heat exhaustion during a race in Paris, and a woman died from hypothermia or deadly overheating at a fitness event in Lyon. Players at the French Open have been struggling to cope with the high temperatures, and the government is concerned about public health risks linked to the unusually intense temperatures so early this year. The French Prime Minister Sébastien Lecornu will hold a special meeting on Thursday looking at the response by ministers to the heatwave.
2: Local authorities say 4 people, including 2 children, have been killed after a school bus collided with a train in Belgium. Officials say it's still unclear how the incident occurred, with initial reports suggesting that the level crossing was closed at the time of the collision. From Bureaus Worldwide, this is FSN.
6: With FSN Spotlight, I'm Simon Marks. The US government on Friday published a second trove of data relating to UAPs, unidentified anomalous phenomena, what we all used to call UFOs. And that has once again set off a scramble to determine whether there really is something out there. Since the beginning of the month, more than 1 billion people have already accessed a first release of records by the Pentagon. Avi Loeb is the Frank B. Baird Jr. Professor of Science at Harvard University.
7: There are 2 possible interpretations. I mean, it's probably a mixed bag. Either these are all familiar human-made or natural objects, or there are some non-human-made objects. And either way, this matter is of great importance for national security or for basic science. I think it may represent a significant flaw of the American defense system if we're dealing with balloons. We know about the Chinese spy mm-hmm. balloon that was shut down, and in addition to it, there were other balloons, and presumably the Chinese have many balloons over the US that are not being recognized by the intelligence agencies. So that's a serious matter. Now, the question is, what are they? And most of them are probably human-made. I completely agree with that. But even if 1 out of 1 million is, is non-human made, that would be the biggest discovery humanity yes. ever made.
6: And if you can't get enough of it, a third release of data by the Trump administration is coming very soon.
2: The main news again. The US says it's carried out fresh attacks on southern Iran. The developments come despite diplomatic moves towards a peace deal. Local authorities say four people, including two children, have been killed after a school bus collided with a train in Belgium. And at least seven heat-related deaths have occurred in France due to a record-breaking heatwave. The country's seen its hottest ever day in May, and there's been a fatal impact from the heat across the country. And that's the latest Feature Story News. William Denslow reporting.
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0: for those who think young. So go ahead and pick the drink that lets you drink young as you think. Yes, get the right one, the modern light one. Now it's Pepsi for those who think young.
1: Well, hello, Mr. Simmons. Right on schedule, huh? Your usual room?
2: If you have it, please.
1: Oh, we save it, Mr. Simmons. After all, how long have you been a regular with us at the hotel? 3-4 years?
2: Too long.
1: Yes, sir. Just call me Big Mouth. Would you please sign the register?
2: Why, sure.
1: Not that it's any of my business, sir, but if you don't mind my asking... How are things over at the hospital? Do they say?
2: Same as always, they say.
1: The wife's been lighting candles for you.
2: I appreciate that, Charlie. Now, I'd like to go upstairs and freshen up, hmm?
1: Oh, sure. Front, show Mr. Simmons to his room, please.
3: Yes, sir, coming right up. 509 for Mr. Simmons.
1: Yeah, you see? Even the bellhops know you.
3: Right this way, Mr. Simmons. Go 509. After you, sir.
2: Just drop the bag anywhere.
3: I'll just check the bathroom.
2: Well, I'm sure everything's all right.
3: No, sir. No bath towels. I'll send a maid up with some.
2: All right, that'll be fine.
3: You know how it is with help nowadays.
2: Look, here. This is for you.
3: Well, thank you, sir. Anything else, you just call for number 12.
2: Yes, I'll do that. By the way, what's the right time?
3: Well, it's 5:02.
2: Thanks. My watch stopped on the train.
3: Mr. Simmons, if, look, if you don't mind my saying, you look real beat. If you want to grab an extra half hour rest, there's another gentleman going to the hospital this afternoon, but he's driving. I'm sure he'd be glad of your company. Would you like me
2: no
3: to...
2: No, thanks. I'll take the bus.
3: Yes, sir. The maid will be up with the towels right away.
4: Your order, please.
2: This is Mr. Simmons in 509. Would you do me a favor?
4: Certainly, sir.
2: I'm going to take a nap. Would you call me at 1:30? And operator, keep ringing until I answer.
4: Don't worry, Mr. Simmons. We'll see you don't miss the bus.
2: Everybody knows. Lighting candles, saving my room, watching my time. Oh, Lord, Lord. Oh, Lord, again. Know it or not, believe it or not, she's in your hands. But one of these times, one of these days, let it be the last time, God. Please, please. Oh, the damn towels. Come in. All right, just a minute. Don't bother. Francis. Franny, Franny.
5: Hello, Cliff.
2: But what a... Honey, love, come in.
5: Thank you.
2: I thought you were the maid. Franny, what's happened? Why didn't they tell me? Ye gods, what are you doing?
5: Visiting you?
2: But they didn't call, they didn't write, they didn't wire. Oh, Franny, darling, this is unbelievable.
5: I thought you'd be surprised.
2: Let me take you in my arms, darling. Franny. Franny, you're well.
5: Am I?
2: Why, of course. If they've let you come down to meet me. But what a surprise.
5: Well, this will surprise you even more.
2: Franny, give me the gun.
5: No.
2: Be a good girl now. Give it to me. Come on now, Franny.
5: Get back.
2: Franny.
5: I said back.
2: Oh, honey, let's not do things like this. Oh, dearest heart, you're so... Franny, Franny.
5: I'm what? Go ahead, say it.
2: Franny, dear heart.
5: Don't dear heart me.
2: Please.
5: Oh, well, now that I like. Say please.
2: Franny, you're very upset. Now, let's
5: upset.
2: Sit down.
5: That's a very poor diagnosis. They don't send people where you sent me because they're upset.
2: But I wanted you to get well, Fran. You see, the doctor...
5: Mad, mad, mad. Crazy, crazy, mad. No, there's nothing the matter with me. I just hate you, that's all, and I'm going to kill you dead.
2: No.
5: I am going to kill you.
2: No, you're not,
5: yes,
2: Franny.
5: I am. You sent me there, and there's nothing wrong with me.
2: Why, of course there isn't. Don't you see? That's why you're not going to do anything foolish. Only sick people do things like that. And you just said there's nothing the matter with you. Why, if they let you come to see me, you must be all well again. And if you're all well, why, you don't want to do anything foolish. Isn't that logical? Now, dear, doesn't that make sense?
5: Oh, I love to hear you talk like that. Let me come to see you. Nothing. I escaped.
2: All right, Franny. All right. Let's have a drink on, okay?
5: Get away from that phone.
2: I was only going to call room service.
5: Not enough room service. For 3 years, you made them keep me in a room.
2: Yes, but it's all over now, see? Come on, Franny. Let's just get out of here and go home.
5: No. Not after all the trouble I had getting here. I had to smash my nice little clock. My nice little clock that you gave me. Inside a stocking on the guard's head. Crunch!
2: The little white clock?
5: Yes. Without any alarm. Why couldn't I have an alarm?
2: Oh, never mind, honey, never mind. It doesn't matter.
5: Would you tell me?
2: I tell you what. Let's send down for coffee and cake, huh? And we'll talk about clocks and things.
5: I said stay away from that phone.
2: All right, dear, all right. Anything you say.
5: Anything you say. Ooh, how scared you are. Sure, I'll sit down. I can kill you just as
2: hey,
5: well
2: Fran,
5: sitting down.
2: Fran, you know, I just thought of something.
5: Why couldn't I have an alarm?
2: No, if you really escape, they'll be looking for you. See, so why don't I call them and say you're safe with me?
5: Because I'll kill you if you touch that phone again. Now, don't touch it anymore, Cliff. Because I don't want to shoot you right away. I want to watch you squirm and wiggle. Cliff?
2: Yes, dear?
5: What did they do to me? I can't remember things. I remember near things. How I put the clock in the stocking and how I swung the stocking and crunch, and the guard fell down, and now you always take the same room, but I don't remember things, Cliff. And I have to remember so that I can kill you better.
2: Like about bells?
5: Bells?
2: Yes, bells, Franny, alarm clocks and things like that. Can't you remember about bells?
5: No.
2: You used to get upset when you heard bells. Don't you remember?
5: No, I don't. Talk about bells. I want to remember bells.
2: All right. All right, Franny. The big bell on the church down the street.
5: Huh?
2: The school bell.
5: School? No.
2: The front door that went bing, bong, bing, bong.
5: Front door?
2: The alarm clock in the bedroom. The tinkle bells on the parakeet's cage.
5: Parakeet?
2: And even the telephone.
5: Telephone. No, I didn't have a telephone. Yes. Yes, I did, but you made them take it away. You didn't want me to talk to anybody.
2: Oh, no, Freddy. What have I done? Forgive me. I'm sorry.
5: Why couldn't I have a phone?
2: Franny, honey, let me see the gun, will you? Yeah, I've never seen a gun so close.
5: Sit down.
2: All right, yes, yes. I am sitting down, you see?
5: Now tell me about the telephone.
2: Oh, Franny, my dear wife. It reminded you of...
5: Of what?
2: Of something.
5: What?
2: You mean you don't remember?
5: Well, make me remember. Make me.
2: Donnie.
5: Donnie?
2: The baby. Donnie.
5: Whose baby?
2: Ours.
5: Do we have a baby?
2: No.
5: Well, then why do you say Donnie?
2: Because that was his name. Oh, Franny, please put that gun away, will you?
6: Just come to me. Just let me hold you.
5: Why do you say Donnie?
6: Because back then there was a Donnie. With your hair and my eyes. Don't you remember? Franny, remember, remember. Remember my birthday. Remember.
7: Mommy making cake?
5: That's right, darling.
7: What you doing now?
5: I am mixing the batter for the cake.
7: Donnie cake.
5: Daddy cake.
7: I lick it.
5: When I'm finished, you can lick the beaters. That's right.
7: I lick it now.
5: You beat it now.
7: Mommy beat it. Donnie lick it now.
5: No, I mean scat. S-C-A-T, scat. You go outside and wait for Daddy to come home. When he does, you can both lick the bowl. Go on now, scat.
7: Okay. I go ride my bike off.
5: Donnie?
7: I am.
5: Don't ride too far and stay out of the driveway. Oh, boys, yes. Oh, my eyes sick. Oh, if it's not one thing, it's sick. Oh, for goodness sake, does everything have to happen at once? Hold your horses, I'm coming.

0: no. 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
1: No, honey. No, it's true. And you see, when a telephone rings, you remember it. You live it again.
0: No, no.
1: Yes, when any bell rings, you remember it.
0: I was going to kill you because you put me in that place with the locks. Now I'll kill you if that story is true and you killed my Donnie with your car.
1: Oh, God, Franny. It was an accident. Don't you think I suffered?
0: Not the way I have.
1: I haven't had the blessing of forgetting.
0: Don't you yell at me.
1: I'm sorry. I'm sorry.
0: All right, that's enough. Now turn around. No more talk. All right, then don't turn around. I'd just as soon look at you and watch you die. Let's play games. Let's count to three, hmm? One. Say it, one.
1: Brand.
0: One.
1: One.
0: Take the safety off. Two. Check the chamber.
1: Don't, Branny, please. You'll be all alone if you kill me.
0: One, two, just for you, and one for me. Adds up to... Who's that?
1: I don't know.
0: It's them. They've come to take me back. Don't you move. Don't answer. Don't you talk.
1: No, no, no. It's just the maid.
0: The guards. You want it to be the guards.
1: No, it's only the towels. Fran, will you let...
0: All right, all right. Now, if it's the guards, I'll kill you. And if it's the maid... Don't you let her in. And I'm right behind you.
1: Oh. It's you.
2: Your towels, sir. I'll put them in the bathroom.
1: Don't bother. I'll take them. Thank you.
0: Ah, the look on your face. You thought it was the guard. Just made with the towels, you said, but your face was an open book.
1: You know, speaking of books, I am reading the most interesting book you... just let me put these towels away and I'll tell you all about
0: it. Locked yourself in the bathroom? Oh, no. Put them down. Go on, throw them on the floor.
1: All right, but this book, it's one of those wonderful
0: fan stories. Shut up, shut up, shut up! Now stand on the towels. Right there. Ooh, it'll be so pretty, red on white. We won't mess up the room.
1: Fran, you're not going to kill me.
0: Why not?
1: Because I love you. Because people don't kill those who love them.
0: You don't love me.
1: If you know anything, you know that.
0: Well, I hate you.
1: But that proves you love me, see? Hate is just
0: Stop looking at your watch.
1: Oh, would you like to see it, Fran? It's new. I'll get you one even prettier if you want me.
0: You never get me anything. You make them do things to me, but you never bring me anything.
1: That is not so,
0: yes,
1: Fran.
0: Yes, it is so. You just take things away from me. You took the telephone away so I couldn't talk to anybody and locked me in the house all day so I couldn't see anybody.
1: Oh, do you remember that?
0: Yes, yes, I remember that. But I don't remember why.
1: Well, I had to, dear. I thought I could take care of you by myself. After the baby...
0: What baby?
1: Donnie. Oh, Franny. I used to bring you lots of things when I came home. Watches and flowers and pictures, pretty things. You didn't want to go out, you wouldn't go out, so I brought you things. You said you were lonesome, remember? So I brought you something once for company. Fran, try to remember. It was the day I came home with something little and soft. Remember? Franny! Oh, Fran! Come see what I've got for you.
0: What?
1: Come see, dear.
0: No.
1: Oh, please, dear heart. Come and see.
0: Bring it to me.
1: Sweetheart, don't just sit in that chair by the window all the time. Please come see.
0: No, bring it here.
1: All right. Here. I'll open the box.
0: What's that?
1: Well, it's a kitten. Just a tiny little kitten.
0: What's it for?
1: To take care of. Something small and soft for you to take care of.
0: Not me.
1: Ah, oh, come on. Look at her. Isn't she cute?
0: Take it away.
1: A tiny little kitty, Fran. Oh, come on, love. Hold her. If you hold her, you'll never want to let her go. She's so tiny. She needs someone to hold
0: her. I don't want it.
1: You see? She wants you to hold
0: her. Don't put her on me.
1: Oh, Franny, she loves you. Listen to her purr. You see? There. How about that, Franny? What do we name her?
0: Listen to her purr. So little and soft. Kitty, kitty, kitty, kitty, kitty, kitty, kitty, kitty. There. There, kitty. Poor kitty. There. There!
1: Franny. No. Franny!
0: There.
1: You killed her. Huh? You just twisted the life out of her. Why? Why?
0: Cat. Cat. Peasants and cat. Why don't you bring my darling home?

0: That's when we decided it was best for you to go to the hospital.
1: Hospital?
0: Love, it was better for you.
1: Safer for you, you mean? You were scared of me, weren't you? Just like you are now.
0: Honey, you must be getting awfully hungry. Why don't we go down and see if the dining room is open? It's nearly half past.
1: Oh, I'm hungry, all right.
0: Well, then good. Let's go downstairs.
1: I'm hungry, all right, to see you die.
0: Granny, listen.
1: I wish I didn't need to use a gun. I wish I could squeeze you and squeeze you like a kitten with my hands, just with my hands.
0: Would you let me see your hands, Franny, dear? Those pretty hands of yours. Let's send out for a manicurist. You'll make them all beautiful with shiny nails.
1: I could tear your eyes
0: out. And your hair. Why, we could call the beauty parlor. You could have a permanent, a shampoo. Dear heart, how about a rinse? I can pick up the phone right now.
1: Chatter. Stop that. Stop looking at your watch.
0: It's getting late, Fran.
1: You're not going anyplace.
0: Franny, can I get a drink of water?
1: Salivary inhibition. Under fear or tension, the mouth becomes dry. Very interesting. Very interesting.
0: Franny, I need a drink. Let's phone downstairs.
1: Let's
0: for a drink.
1: Let's phone for that. Let's not say we did. Let's stop stalling. I won't let you do anything now but die. This time you won't know when it's going to be. No counting, no games, no 1, 2, 3. Any minute now, you hear? Any minute now.
0: No, Franny. No, not here.
1: What's wrong with here? It's very pretty. I haven't been in such a pretty room for a long time.
0: Let me take you home. Pretty room's there. Look, we can just catch a train or rent a car. We can be home in 3 hours.
1: We can take it over.
0: There's plenty of time.
1: Not for you! Cliff, honey.
0: Yes, Fran. Yes, darling.
1: Look at me, Cliff. That's right.
0: Oh, I am looking at you, dear heart. See?
1: Oh, see the poor little man perspire. Ruining his Sunday go visiting, sure.
0: There's another in my bag.
1: Dancing.
0: Anything you say, Fran. But let me change my shirt before we go down for dinner, hmm? They'll be ringing the dinner bell pretty soon.
1: You said bell.
0: I'm sorry. I'm sorry, it slipped.
1: It didn't scare me. Bell? Bell? Bell? Bell? It doesn't bother me. Bell. Ding dong bell. Pussy's in the well.
0: Oh, Franny, that's wonderful. You see, you're all better. You can come home with me. You're all better. You don't have to kill me.
1: Don't.
0: No, you don't have to. Not anymore.
1: Yes, I do, and I'm going to, and it's about time. Oh, you're so clever. Oh, you stall and stall and stall with your bells and kittens and children.
0: Don't you remember Donnie? Sure.
1: There's no Donnie. There never was a Donnie. There's only me and you, and in a second there's not going to be anybody but me. You run out of time, Cliff. I'm going to kill you right now.

0: Front.
1: Gee, Mr. Simmons, have to put you in 704 this time. Hope you don't mind.
0: Oh. No, I don't mind.
1: How are things at the hospital, sir?
0: Oh, same as always. Would you tell the operator to call me at 7:30?
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2: Featured in tonight's story of Suspense were Elspeth Eric as Fran and Bernard Grant as Cliff. Also in our cast were Lawson Zerbe, Sarah Fussell, Jack Grimes, Freddie Chandler, and Frank Milano. Suspense is produced and directed by Bruno Zerato Jr. Listen again next week when we return with Night of the Storm by Peter Fernandez, another tale well calculated to keep you in suspense. 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
6: What's in a name? A name is an identity, its meaning, and history. Washington State is full of such meaning and history. From the towering beauty of Tahoma to the serene waters of the Puget Sound, we will delve into the meanings of the names of the places that define our city, region, and state. This is our history. This is our sound. Aberdeen. Aberdeen is at the mouth of the Chehalis and Wishka Rivers, at the east end of Grays Harbor in southwest Grays Harbor County. An important forest product city, it was founded in 1867 by Samuel Benn. The name was chosen by B.A. Seaborg, who established fish packing plants at Aberdeen and at Iwako in Pacific County. He objected to the name Wishka and named the place for Aberdeen, Scotland. Edwin Van Sickle wrote that the second family in the Aberdeen area was the James B. Stewarts, who arrived in September 1875. Quote, Mrs. Stewart was born December 22, 1847, as Jean Brodie Kelman in Aberdeen, Scotland. She was instrumental in having Sam Benn name his new town Aberdeen. This information was provided by the Tacoma Public Library's online digital collections. 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

I want you to be you. 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But everything else, I want you to be you. I want you to dance whenever you feel it. 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

I want you to be you. 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
3: From Feature Story News in Brussels, I'm William Denslow. The US says it's carried out fresh attacks on southern Iran, targeting missile sites and boats attempting to lay mines. The developments come despite diplomatic moves towards a peace deal. Tehran has downplayed suggestions an agreement with Washington is close. Journalist Sally Lockwood in Dubai says the developments highlight how fragile the situation is.
4: Overnight, you know, I heard fast jet activity in the sky over the UAE. That normally means something's going on. And most recently, it does mean that there's something kicking off in the Strait of Hormuz, which is what happened last night. Iranian state media reported that they lost 4 Revolutionary Guard members in those attacks by the US. And they reported blasts in the port city of Bandar Abbas.
3: Foreign ministers of the Quad grouping, India, the US, Japan and Australia, have announced a slew of measures to bolster ties in the Indo-Pacific region. It includes a new critical minerals initiative and an energy cooperation mechanism as countries face rising fuel prices and supply shocks due to the blockade of the Strait of Hormuz. Ishan Gagg's been tracking the meeting in New Delhi.
5: A critical minerals initiative, another one, an energy initiative announced by the US. And on top of that, for the very first time, Quad countries are coming together to launch a new port building initiative that will be done in partnership with the country of Fiji. And the idea behind all of this seems to be that the Quad countries are focusing heavily on ensuring what they have been calling for a very long time, free and open maritime transit through the Indo-Pacific region. Analysts in New Delhi have been seeing for a long time Quad as a counterbalancing power to Beijing's rising influence in the region. And through these initiatives, it seems like the Quad countries are coming together to bolster their own supply chains through the Indo-Pacific.
3: At least 7 heat-related deaths have occurred in France due to a record-breaking heat wave. The country seen its hottest ever day in May, and there's been a fatal impact from the heat across the country. The French Prime Minister will hold a special meeting about the heat wave this week. Ross Cullen reports.
6: Several people drowned in separate incidents in rivers and the sea while trying to cool down. A man died from heat exhaustion during a race in Paris, and a woman died from hypothermia or deadly overheating at a fitness event in Lyon. Players at the French Open have been struggling to cope with the high temperatures, and the government is concerned about public health risks linked to the unusually intense temperatures so early this year. The French Prime Minister Sébastien Lecornu will hold a special meeting on Thursday looking at the response by ministers to the heatwave.
3: Local authorities say 4 people, including 2 children, have been killed after a school bus collided with a train in Belgium. Officials say it's still unclear how the incident occurred, with initial reports suggesting that the level crossing was closed at the time of the collision. From Bureaus Worldwide, this is FSN.
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7: 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Yes, right now a glassful would be very pleasant, as Roma Wines bring you Faye Bainter in a remarkable tale of
8: suspense.
9: When the police accused George with the murder of those young actresses, I took up for him till the very last. Of course, I should have known better, because Lady Susie didn't trust him. And Lady Susie is a smart cat. She has a way of picking winners among humans. On the surface, George didn't look like a criminal. Big and gruff. There was nothing unusual looking about him, except his hands. Still, that peculiar antagonism between George and Susie from the very first day he came to work for me at Rehearsal House. It was a dismal afternoon. The rain had been pouring steadily for hours, and in the unreal half-light of the old brownstone parlor, those blunt, twitching fingers seemed grotesquely alive with evil. I was frantic, or I probably never would have hired him. What's your name?
10: George.
9: George?
10: George Smith.
9: Married?
10: My wife's dead.
9: Oh. Any children?
10: One, a girl.
9: Where is she?
10: Dead.
9: Oh?
10: I don't talk about it, Mom, ever.
9: I see. Any references?
10: No, but I'm a good worker.
9: Well, goodness knows, that's what I need.
10: You'd want me to stay on the place?
9: Oh, yes, indeed. There's a small room down in the cellar that our last handyman used before he went to the munitions factory. It's quite comfortable. Come along, I'll show it to you.
10: You showing me the room? This means I'm hired?
9: Well, for a while, at least. Of course, I don't like your not having references. But with the man's shortage...
10: You won't regret hiring me, Mum.
9: Well, in a girl's boarding house, we just do need a man for the heavy work. There's always the furnace to tend to.
10: Only girls live here?
9: Young actresses. I was one myself years ago.
10: Actresses?
9: Yes, poor dears. They don't have an easy time. That's why I opened this boarding house. Just to help them out as much as I can.
10: Actresses? Pretty ones?
9: Here's the door to the cellar. Now, watch your step.
10: Anybody home but you?
9: Just me and Susie. No, no, you don't have to take my arm. Just hold on to the railing.
10: It's a cat! A cat! Get away! Get away!
9: Stop kicking my cat!
10: Devil's scratch!
9: Stop it, I say! Susie, come here! Mr. Smith, what do you mean?
10: I'm sorry. I never liked cats. They bring me trouble.
9: Then, obviously, you're not the one for the job.
10: But I gotta have this job.
9: Not if you're going to treat my cat that way. Why, this whole house revolves around Lady Susie.
10: Lady what?
9: Lady Susie, my cat. The girls here at the house call her Lucky Lady Susie.
10: A cat Lucky?
9: She's brought luck to many an actress right here in this house. Why, the girls regard her as some people do, a rabbit's foot or a luck charm. She's a tradition.
10: Well, if she's that important, we'll get along. Won't we, Kitty? Nice, Kitty.
9: No, I wouldn't have hired George, but I had to have a handyman. But I think I realized right then that he was no good for the house. Even if he was startled, that was no excuse for a great big man to kick a harmless little pet. My mother always said, any man who isn't kind to animals is not to be trusted. But what with the war and... Well, George was a good worker. However, he and Lady Susie never did get along. Odd, too, because she was friendly with everybody. By strange coincidence, girls that she'd scratched in a playful mood had achieved fame in the theater soon afterwards. So Lucky Lady Susie was pampered and coaxed by the young hopefuls at Rehearsal House. The girls usually stopped by my parlor for tea every afternoon before going up to their rooms to change. Of course, Lady Susie was always here. More tea, Alice?
11: No thanks, Miss Plym.
9: You, Jane?
12: Half a cup, please. It may get me out of this blue mood.
9: Here you are, Jane. And your usual cream.
12: Thanks. Come here, Susie, and sit on my lap. Oh, if you just bring me a little luck.
9: Now, Jane.
12: I'll never get anywhere in the theater.
9: Just keep on plugging, dear. You'll make it. Did anybody hear how Diane came out with a reading?
12: She should be home any minute now.
9: Poor dear, she's worked so long for a break.
12: Well, haven't we all? Oh, but Diane will get along. I'm sure of it. She got the good luck token from Lady Susie last night.
13: Girls, you darling.
9: Diane!
13: I made it.
9: Oh,
13: I got the part.
9: No, dear. Now tell us all about it.
13: Oh, it's wonderful.
9: Please.
13: Oh, it's awful.
11: all because of Miss Flynn, the guardian angel of struggling young actresses.
14: Who feeds us three meals a day
15: and never submits a bill.
11: And has the most wonderful cat in the world. Susie, you know, don't you, that you're making me a famous actress?
9: Now, Diane, Susie just gives you confidence in yourself. There's nothing to the superstition
11: that... Oh, yes, there is. One tiny scratch from Lucky Lady and success is inevitable.
15: Why, only last week she scratched Diane, and now look, she'll be a star overnight.
11: Oh, yes.
15: Well, I think it...
16: I'm very happy for you, Diane.
11: Thanks.
17: Oh, Susie, why don't you scratch me? Just a tiny scratch here on my hand. Oh,
9: here's your tea, Diane.
11: This part... Oh, thanks. Fire feels good on a day like today. Come here, Lady Susie, let me tell you about my part.
15: What's wrong with Lady Susie?
11: Susie.
9: Just keep talking, girls.
11: Listen.
9: Until I get over to the door.
11: I've got to tell you, it's the most old...
9: I thought so. George, what are you doing up here?
10: I come up to see if you wanted more wood on fire.
9: Why didn't you knock?
10: I was going to, then I heard Miss Diane talking. Hello, Miss Diane.
18: Hello, George.
10: So you got the part you wanted. That's fine.
18: Oh, yes, George. Isn't it thrilling?
10: You'll be a great actress, Miss Diane. Nice, Kitty. Hush.
9: That will be all for now, George.
10: But if you'd like me to fix the fire...
9: When we need more wood, I'll call you.
10: Yes, Mom. Good evening, Miss Diane.
16: He knows everything about us, doesn't he?
9: I don't like it. The idea, he's listening at the door.
11: Oh, come on now, Flemmy. He's harmless. He's lonely. Poor man does everything he can for us.
16: You trust everybody, Diane. Too much.
15: Well, it does seem safer with the man in the house.
9: There's something sinister about him. And Susie doesn't trust him. The way she claws the rug and that strange yowl of hers whenever he's around.
11: I wonder why she does that.
15: Could be a warning of some kind.
9: Just be careful, girls. I don't want anything to happen.
11: Oh, Miss Plym, thanks to Lucky Lady Susie, nothing but good can happen to me from now on.
9: Diane did become a success. The play was a hit, and overnight her fame had spread from Broadway to Hollywood. There were radio contracts, movie offices, magazine spreads. Diane was the toast of the hour. Lady Susie was enjoying her share of the fame, too. But Diane's press agent knew the value of a good story. He played up the superstition of Susie's ability to pick a winner. Diane and Lady Lucky had pictures taken together. Soon, my shabby rehearsal house had become the residence for aspiring actresses, and I was turning girls away. Do you know, even with her fame, Diane refused to move to a better house. She stayed on in a little single room with the one overhead bulb as though nothing had changed. At first, she was so happy. It was a joy to be around her. But then it began. She'd stare into space for minutes at a time. There were worry lines between her eyes. Being an old actress, I knew too well what her trouble was. One night, Lady Susie and I stayed up later than usual, just to cheer her up when she came home from the theater.
18: Hello. I am tired.
9: You haven't been your cheerful self lately, Diane.
18: Flemmy, you were a famous actress once, weren't you?
9: Yes, dear.
18: How long did it last? Your fame, I mean.
9: Oh, until a new toast of Broadway came along. Then I faded into obscurity again.
18: Wasn't that terribly hard to take?
9: It's so cruel. One never gets used to it, Diane.
18: Flemmy, I couldn't bear it. To be unknown again? To go on living with only dreams of the past?
9: Every actress has that fear, Diane. But don't worry, darling. Perhaps...
18: I won't. Ah. Well, I guess I'll go upstairs now.
9: Why don't you take Susie upstairs with you? She's good company.
18: Oh, Miss Plym, you think of everything. Susie's just what I need.
9: Now, don't you worry your pretty head about the future, dear. It'll take care of itself.
18: Good night, Miss Plym.
9: Good night, Diane.
10: Miss Diane?
18: Oh, George.
10: I didn't mean to scare you.
18: Oh, it's so dark out here in the hall, I didn't see you.
10: You like that cat, Miss Diane.
18: Oh, Susie's a good luck cat.
10: Cats bring nothing but evil.
18: You're up late, George.
10: I stay up lots of nights till you come in.
18: Oh?
10: You're so pretty, Miss Diane. Your hair, your face. You walk nice.
18: George, you shouldn't. Susie, Susie, hush.
10: She always yowls that way. She don't like me, Miss Diane. She's just like the cat my daughter had.
18: Your daughter?
10: You make me think of my daughter, Miss Diane. She was pretty, too. She was killed.
18: Oh, George, I'm sorry.
10: My daughter and my wife, they was killed sudden, both at once.
18: Oh, how horrible.
10: I keep trying to forget, then I see you and I remember all over again.
18: George, you mean
10: I heard
18: that
10: what you were saying to Miss Prim. You're worrying about your fame lasting. Miss Diane, you'll be famous as long as you live. I know you will.
18: Thank you, George. Now, good night.
10: Night, Miss Diane.
18: Susie, shh. Susie, be quiet. Why are you so afraid of George? Susie. Oh, heavens. Susie, the light bulb's burned out. Oh, dear.
19: Miss Plim? Oh, Miss Plim?
9: Yes, Diane?
19: The bulb's burned out and it's awfully dark up here. What'll I do?
9: Oh, that's a shame, Diane. I'll send George up with a new bulb right away. George?
18: No. George will fix it. What's the matter with you, Susie? I thought cats could see in the dark. All right, let's go over by the window. Some light from the street lamp over there. There we are. Oh, this is better, huh, Susie? I wish George would hurry with that light. Susie, Susie, what's the trouble? Kitty, what? Who's there? George? Susie, hey, you're scratching me. George? George, I know you're in this room. George, let go of me!
9: Of course, we all heard the screams coming from Diane's room, and I rushed upstairs at once. I walked into the room, and there lay Diane. I think all the girls knew instinctively, just as I did, that she was George. That awful George was staring into her face as though he was in a kind of a trance.
10: She's fainted. Pretty Miss Diane, she's fainted.
9: Fainted? She's dead.

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0: And now Roma Wines bring back to our Hollywood soundstage Faye Bainter, who, as Miss Leonora Plim in The Lucky Lady, continues a narrative well calculated to keep you in suspense.
2: It was certainly a sad and dramatic scene as we all stood there in Diane's room looking down at her, even more beautiful in death than she had been in life. George had that awful, vacant look on his face.
3: Dead? She's dead?
2: George, what happened? I sent you up here to fix a light bulb for Miss Diane. Then I heard a scream. What happened?
3: When I came up, it was dark. She left the door open and I stood in the room. I could see Miss Diane from the street lamp, but she couldn't see me. She was talking to the cat. I didn't mean to hurt her. The light was shining on her pretty hair. I just tried to touch it. Now she's dead. Pretty Miss Diane.
2: There were no signs of violence, no unusual marks on her body. Diane lay as if she was asleep. When you police came, you were sure at first that poor George was guilty, but you could find no evidence to back up your suspicions. Besides, even though we didn't like him, everybody in the house took up for George. The girls just couldn't believe that he was guilty. Then, too, the next day, a suicide note was discovered. The inspector found it between the pages of a recent success story about the lovely young actress. It said, "I don't know how much longer the success is going to last, but I do know I couldn't stand being a nobody again. Just any day now, I'll be taking my final curtain call voluntarily. For only through death can an actress achieve lasting fame." The note was signed Diane. Later, it was announced to the papers that Diane Carville's death appeared to be suicide. However, before this announcement was made public, the inspector had paid me a visit.
4: It's about George, Miss Plim.
2: Yes, Inspector?
4: The state's attorney is satisfied with the suicide verdict. But I'm not.
2: But, Inspector...
4: The screams George found in the room, it doesn't make sense that Diane Carver killed herself.
2: Yes?
4: But I can't prove anything. There's no evidence. Just this uncanny hunch.
2: What do you want me to do, Inspector?
4: Look, I want you to let him go on working here as though nothing had happened.
2: But, Inspector...
4: Let him know you think he's innocent, that the case is closed.
2: I can't
4: see
2: how...
4: Give him plenty of rope. If he's guilty, he'll hang himself.
2: Inspector, the safety of my girl.
4: Yes, it's dangerous, possibly. On the other hand, he may be innocent. There's no evidence. No evidence. When his wife and daughter died, there was no evidence either.
2: On the very day that George came back to work, Jane, the young actress I've told you about before, came running into the parlor, all out of breath. Why, Jane!
5: I got it! I'm set with a guilt.
2: Janie, oh, sit down, dear. Have a cup of tea, then tell me all about it.
5: Well, It's the part in the play. And Elliot Nugent said that... Oh, Lady Susie, you wonderful creature.
2: Lady Susie?
5: Yes, last night. Look, here on my arm.
2: But you didn't say anything
5: I
2: about...
5: I didn't tell anybody. Oh, I've been trying so long that I couldn't be sure even Lucky Lady could change my luck. But she did.
2: Well, of course, the cat had nothing to do with it, dear. You believe she'd charmed you, and you probably read better than you'd ever read before. Yes, George?
3: I was passing in the hall, and I heard what Miss Jane said. I'm glad for you, Miss Jane.
5: Thank you, George.
3: Now you'll be a famous actress, like Miss Diane.
2: George.
3: Excuse me, Mom.
2: Well, it happened to Jane, too. Just as Diane had done, Jane became the toast of the town. Then right at the peak of her career, she died mysteriously. And at Rehearsal House, there was the burned-out light bulb, the horrible yowling of Lady Susie. But this time, George disappeared before the police arrived. A citywide manhunt began for George. And in the meantime, just as I'd done for Diane, I wrote a letter of condolence to Jane's parents, sending all the newspaper clippings, telling them what a blessing the poor child has succeeded in a life ambition before such a dreadful thing had happened. Jane's mother sent me a long, appreciated letter, as Diane's had done. And I pasted the two letters side by side in my scrapbook. It was about the sixth day after Jane's death that the inspector called me on the phone.
6: Now listen carefully, Miss Plym.
2: What is it now, Inspector?
6: Are you alone?
2: Yes.
6: Listen, lock yourself in your room and stay there until the police car arrives. A man who looked like George Smith was seen in your neighborhood a few minutes ago.
2: Oh, Inspector,
6: there's no time to talk. Lock yourself in. It may be your life next. This man is dangerous.
2: But I've never handled a dangerous man before.
6: Don't, under any condition, leave your room. He's probably sulking through your house right now.
2: Oh, dear,
6: That's all, Miss Blitt.
2: Oh, but, Inspector, Oh, dear. All alone and... Well, naturally, I was frightened. Realizing that even at that moment, a criminal, or worse, a maniac, might be under my own roof. When the inspector hung up, my mind was confused, my heart thumping like a washing machine. It was then that I heard Lucky Lady Susie. She was howling the way she always did when George was about. But it was even worse than usual, for now she sounded as though she were fighting in pain. The sound was coming from the direction of the cellar where George's room had been. The warnings of the inspector forgotten, I ran down the hall toward the cellar door. All I could think of was that my poor little cat was probably being tortured. Susie! Lady Susie! Susie! I opened the cellar door, then I stood there weak and chilly all over. For there was George, angry as I'd never seen him, with his big hands. He was trying to push poor Lady Susie into the furnace. She was writhing and scratching with all her might.
7: You've brought nothing but bad luck. You've made everybody mistrust me.
2: George! George, drop that cat this instant.
3: Miss Bram.
2: George, I'm ashamed of you. Poor little Lady Susie. Oh, you poor, poor little pet. Come here, kitty. There.
3: But
2: George, I'm terribly angry with you, any grown man who would try to push a poor little helpless kitty into a burning furnace.
3: The cat's brought nothing but trouble.
2: Oh. Why, George, you don't look so well.
3: The cat would be better off dead. It's brought nothing but evil.
2: George, why don't you come upstairs? I was just making some tea.
3: Tea?
2: Come along, George. We'll talk it all over in the parlor.
3: No, the police are after me.
2: Of course, George. But they'd never think of looking in my parlor for you.
3: They blame me with Miss Jane's murder. All right. Let's get the tea over.
2: We'll just let it steep a second. George, I can't forgive you for trying to kill my cat. Why would you do such a cruel thing?
3: I hate cats. They're evil.
2: I understand you're a dangerous criminal, George. What do you prefer, cream or lemon?
3: Creamer. It was my daughter's pet cat that turned over the kerosene lamp and set the house on fire. My wife and daughter were burned. I got the blame.
2: There's your tea. Nice hot cup. Just the same, George, you shouldn't have mistreated Lady Susie. I'm going to turn you over to the police, you know. How's your tea?
3: It's bitter, Mom. I don't like tea. No, no, don't turn me in, Mom. I tell you, I gotta get that cat. She got me in all this trouble.
2: Drink your tea, George. Drink your tea.
3: Yes, Mom.
8: Come on, open up in here.
3: Is that the police?
2: Yes, George. I'll have to let them in.
3: Well, I've got to get out of here. My head out.
2: My goodness. George is dead. Oh, well. Oh, don't tear the door down.

0: So you killed him, eh, Miss Plym?
1: Why, yes. You said he was a dangerous criminal, so
0: how, Miss Plym?
1: A little potassium bichloride in his tea.
0: What?
1: He thought it was sugar.
0: Potassium?
1: That's what I use for the girls, you know, Diane and Jane.
0: What? You mean you murdered them?
1: I gave them lasting fame.
0: You what?
1: Their names will remain in the history of the American theater forever because they died at the peak of their success. That's what they both wanted.
0: But the suicide notes.
1: Oh, I wrote those, of course. You see, all these years I've suffered the tortures of being a has-been, an actress who's no longer wanted. I didn't want those lovely girls to suffer.
0: But how? The poison.
1: When the time was right, I put bichloride under Lady Susie's claws and sent her up to their rooms with them. That was perfectly natural, as the girls loved her so much anyway. The burned-out bulb was my idea, too. You see, when George went in to fix the light, he'd frighten Susie. Then she'd scratch the girls. The poison would take effect almost immediately. I kept telling you George was innocent.
0: But Miss Plym...
1: No, you were right about George. I never should have trusted him. Wasn't it dreadful what that horrible man tried to do to my cat?

0: Suspense. 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Before we hear again from Faye Bainter, the star of The Lucky Lady, tonight's suspense play, this is Truman Bradley for Roma Wines. 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
1: This is Faye Bainter. It's been a pleasant and stimulating experience as usual to make an appearance on Suspense, where an actress never knows until she's read the very last paragraph whether she's a deep-dyed villainess or a lady in jeopardy. Mr. Spear has just been telling me that next Thursday, an actor who is an incomparable favorite with all of us will be your star. That'll be Colonel James Stewart, late of Uncle Sam's fighting forces. Jimmy Stewart will appear in a role that I think will surprise you, one unlike any he has ever done before. I certainly won't miss next Thursday's suspense show, and I know you'll make it a point to listen to.
2: Faye Bainter will soon be seen in the Paramount production, The Virginian. Next Thursday, same time, Roma Wines will bring you Mr. James Stewart as star of Suspense, radio's outstanding theater of thrills.
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What's in a name? A name is an identity, its meaning, and history. Washington State is full of such meaning and history. From the towering beauty of Tahoma to the serene waters of the Puget Sound, we will delve into the meanings of the names of the places that define our city, region, and state. This is our history. This is our sound. Aberdeen. Aberdeen is at the mouth of the Chehalis and Wishka Rivers, at the east end of Grays Harbor in southwest Grays Harbor County. An important forest product city, it was founded in 1867 by Samuel Benn. The name was chosen by B.A. Seaborg, who established fish packing plants at Aberdeen and at Iwako in Pacific County. He objected to the name Wishka and named the place for Aberdeen, Scotland. Edwin Van Sickle wrote that the second family in the Aberdeen area was the James B. Stewarts, who arrived in September 1875. Quote, Mrs. Stewart was born December 22, 1847, as Jean Brodie Kelman in Aberdeen, Scotland. She was instrumental in having Sam Benn name his new town Aberdeen. This information was provided by the Tacoma Public Library's online digital collections. 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

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The Shadow, who aids the forces of law and order, is in reality Lamont Cranston, wealthy young man about town. Years ago in the Orient, Cranston learned a strange and mysterious secret, the hypnotic power to cloud men's minds so they cannot see him. Cranston's friend and companion, the lovely Margot Lane, is the only person who knows to whom the voice of the invisible Shadow belongs. Today's drama, Dream of Death.

0: from a lonely house high on a gale-swept cliff. A curtain flaps at an open window. 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
1: Come along, my darling. We're almost to the beach.
2: Kurt, I'm frightened.
1: There. Feel the wet sand beneath our feet.
2: Yes.
1: Listen. Listen to those waves, Lyra, crashing against the shore.
2: Kurt, no.
1: Look at them, black and hungry. They know. The waves know why we're coming to them.
2: I'm afraid.
1: Hold tightly to my hand. Soon, my darling, we'll be together once again for all eternity. Slowly, slowly now, down into the water. Don't look back.
2: Kurt, does it hurt to die?
1: No, Lyra, no. See, the water swirling above our knees.
2: Wet and cool.
1: Above our waist, above our shoulders. Higher, still higher.
2: Kurt.
1: We die and live forever.
2: No, I don't want to die. I don't. Help me.
3: Lyra,
2: don't want to die.
3: Wake up, Lyra, for heaven's sake, wake up.
4: Oh. Celeste?
3: Yes, darling, your sister. It's all right, Lyra, you're all right. You were just having a bad dream.
4: Dream? No. Oh, I was on the beach, in the water, with my husband, with Kurt.
3: With Kurt? Oh, no, Lyra, no, don't you remember?
4: What?
3: He's dead. Kurt was drowned last night.

0: Margot and I came right down as soon as we got your message, Celeste.
1: Oh, I'm awfully glad you're here, Mr. Cranston.
2: So are we, Celeste. Especially if there's anything we can do to help.
0: Yes, after all, Kurt Sander was a friend of mine, even though I didn't see him for some time.
1: Oh, I'm sure you can help, both of you. We'll see Lyra in just a moment. She was still sleeping when I went in. The doctor prescribed all the rest she could get.
0: Of course.
3: This is a beautiful view from this window. Beach down there below the cliffs and the sea beyond.
1: Yes. Kurt loved solitude.
0: There's a wind rising. Must be a storm coming up.
1: It was just this kind of a day that Lyra and Kurt went sailing.
0: You mean when Kurt was lost?
1: Yes.
0: You still haven't told us what did happen, Celeste. Perhaps before we see Lyra, we should know.
1: Oh, yes, of course. Well, they were out sailing. A violent squall came up and the boat capsized.
2: How awful.
1: Apparently, Kurt struck his head against the boat when it turned over on him.
0: I see.
1: Anna, our housekeeper, and I were shopping at the time. When we got back, we found Lyra down on the beach, nearly dead from shock and exhaustion.
0: How is she now?
1: Well, physically, the doctor says she'll be all right, but... Oh, Mr. Cranston, it's her mind. She insists that she's going to die.
2: Die?
1: She thinks that Kurt's spirit has returned to take her back with him into the sea.
2: How terrible.
1: She says they had some kind of a weird pact with death. Oh, do you think you'll be able to reason with her, Mr. Cranston?
0: Try, Celeste. I'll do everything I can.
1: I'll see if she's awake now. I'll be right back.
2: Lamont, darling, what are you looking at?
0: These books on spiritualism. But almost forgotten.
2: Forgotten what?
0: Kurt Sander was a student and a firm believer in life after death.
1: All right, Mr. Cranston.
0: All right. Come on, Margot.
1: He just woke up.
0: Nice.
1: Lyra. Lyra, this is Lamont Cranston.
2: Lamont Cranston?
0: Yes, Mrs. Sander. I was a friend of Kurt's, and this is Margot Lane.
2: Hello, Lyra. You've come to take me away, haven't you? You must take me away from this house.
1: No, they can't, Lyra. You know you can't leave yet, not until you're better.
2: But I can't stay here. He'll come back for me.
0: No, he won't, Mrs. Sander.
2: Yes, he will. He said, if I should die before you, my darling, I'll return from wherever I may be and take you with me.
0: No, Mrs. Sander, that isn't possible.
2: But it is. He'll come back. I mustn't stay here. He'll come back for me. He'll come back.
1: Lamont, listen.
2: Kurt, is that you?
1: Lyra.
0: Quiet. Head back, Margot. I'm going to throw open those French windows and grab whoever...
2: Oh.
0: That's a woman.
1: Oh. It's Anna, our housekeeper, Mr. Cranston. Anna, what on earth were you doing?
4: I just wanted you to let me in the door.
1: Why didn't you come in through the back?
4: I just came up from the beach. I was gathering clams for dinner.
1: All right, Anna. Come inside so I can shut these doors again.
4: You best shut them tight.
0: Why?
4: I've been down on the beach, and I've seen it.
0: Seen what, Anna? Well, Anna, what did you see down on the beach?
4: I saw another storm coming up. Another storm like the one the night Mr. Sander died.

0: Sandra, it's Lamont.
1: Oh, Lamont.
0: You're all right.
2: Lamont, what is it? What happened?
0: I don't know, Margot. What made you scream, Mrs. Sandra?
1: Well, I was asleep when something woke me up. I felt cold fingers around my throat. It was Kurt. He's come for me.
2: Look, Lamont, the French doors.
0: Wind must have blown them open. That's probably what woke her up. I'll have a look outside.
1: It was Kurt.
2: No, Mrs. Sandra.
3: Oh, what happened, Margot? I was asleep. I heard a scream.
2: She thought someone was in the room, her husband.
3: Oh, no, darling. It just couldn't be.
0: Right, Mrs. Sandra. There's no sign of anyone. You merely had another bad dream.
3: That's what you say.
1: Anna.
3: I've been outside the room, listening. It was him, wasn't it? He's lonely. He's come back.
0: Anna, what are you trying to do?
3: Go back to your room, Anna. All right. But I know. I know.
0: Now, Mrs. Sandra, try to understand it. It was all in your mind. Do you understand?
1: Yes. All in my mind.
0: Now, try to go back to sleep. Celeste.
3: Yes?
0: I think it'd be a good idea if you slept in here for the rest of the night.
3: Oh, yes, of course, I will.
0: Come on, Margot.
2: What is it, Lamont? There is something wrong, I can tell.
0: Let's get your coat. Going to do a little investigating.
2: But
0: I lied in order not to frighten Mrs. Sandra. I found this just outside the French doors.
2: Seaweed.
0: Yes, seaweed. That someone or something brought up from the ocean below.

0: Oh. Who's there? The door. Someone.
1: It's me, Mrs. Sander. Hannah.
0: Hannah.
1: Shh. Don't wake Miss Celeste.
0: No, I won't.
1: Come with me. It's about him.
0: About him?
1: Hurry.
0: All right, Hannah.
1: That's right. Now through this door. Across the hall. And into this room.
0: This was Kurt's room.
1: Yes. And look, here on the desk.
0: Picture of me. My necklace.
1: He was to get these things. Things that belong to you. And maybe he'd go back to the sea and leave you alone.
0: That's insane.
1: I'll take them to him.
0: You know where he is?
1: In the cave at the bottom of the cliff.
0: How do you know? Have you seen him? Have you?
1: No. There's a black pool in the cave. And I've seen strange footprints around.
0: No!
1: Things live in that pool. Terrible things that come up from the sea.
0: Hannah, don't! Don't go near there, please!
1: I'll be all right. Nothing will harm me.
0: No, Hannah!
1: He doesn't want me, Miss Lyra. He wants you.

0: But what are we looking for, Lamont?
1: Anything here on the beach, Margaret, that might give us a clue as to who or what lit the seaweed outside Lyra's room?
0: You think someone has taken advantage of Kurt's death to deliberately frighten Lyra out of her mind?
1: It seems to be the logical explanation right now.
0: That old housekeeper Anna's certainly been acting strangely enough.
1: Yes. I haven't been able to make up my mind yet whether Anna's a slightly demented old servant or a very shrewd woman. Then another thought has crossed my mind.
0: What's that?
1: Kurt was a very odd person, as I remember him, Margot. Moody, introspective, and, as we know, a firm believer in spiritualism.
0: Well, you aren't suggesting that there might be some basis for this wild idea Lyra has about Kurt returning from the dead?
1: Nobody's ever discovered just how far spiritualism can go, Margot.
0: That's a fantastic idea, Lamar.
1: Fantastic and terrible. But an idea we may have to consider. We're going to learn the truth about Lyra's dream of death.

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The lantern down over here. Kneel down by the pool. 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Give him the things and tell him to go away. Leave us alone. First the picture. Then the necklace. Now, someone kicked over the lantern. Who's there? Who's there? Coming closer. Someone covered. Kurt! You! 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

0: 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And now, back to the shadow. On the trail of a man who apparently has returned from the dead to claim his bride, Margot and Lamont are plunged into a series of weird events. Now we find them walking down a dark beach, while above them tower the black cliffs that rise forebodingly. Suddenly, Margot stops and touches Lamont's arm.
1: Lamont, look up ahead.
2: Good Lord, come on.
1: Lamont, body here in the water by the edge of the shore.
2: Yes. It's Anna, the housekeeper.
1: Oh. Is she dead?
2: Yes, drowned apparently, and her body washed ashore. This is strange, Margot.
1: What?
2: There are finger marks around her neck. Someone deliberately held her head under the water.
1: No. Lamont, what are you doing?
3: Trying to pry something loose. She's clutching her hand.
2: Yeah.
1: What? It's a torn piece of cloth, and there's a gold button on it.
2: It's the kind of button that's usually found on men's yachting jackets.
1: And Kurt was in sailing clothes when he died.
2: Yes, Margaret, he was. But look here. It's a faint trail in the sand.
1: Looks as though Anna's body was dragged down here.
2: The trail leads up to a kind of opening in the cliff. Come on.
1: Lamont, I just don't understand.
2: And neither do I, but there must be a logical explanation behind all this. I've got a feeling we're getting close to the answer.
1: Well, I certainly hope so.
2: And here we are. It's kind of a tunnel into the base of the cliff.
1: You're not going in?
2: Yes. Stay behind me. I'll use my flashlight.
1: Why, it's a big cave.
2: Yes.
1: Do you see anything?
2: Black pool of water in the center of the cave.
1: You sure that's all?
2: Yes.
1: Oh, thank heavens. Let's get out of here. It gives me the creeps.
2: Quiet, Mark.
1: What?
2: Look out through the mouth of the cave. Out there on the beach. Someone kneeling down by Anna's body.
1: What? It's Celeste.
2: Yes. What would Lyra's sister be doing out there on the beach at this time?
1: She's coming towards us.
2: She's following the same trail up here we followed. Stand back, Margot. I'll switch off the flash.
4: Kurt. Kurt, are you in there?
1: Lamont.
4: What's that? Kurt, was that you?
2: No, Celeste.
1: Lamont, she's running away up the path to the house.
2: Yes.
1: Lamont, do you realize what this means?
2: I'm beginning to, Margot.
1: Kurt is alive, not dead. He must be the one who's trying to drive Lyra mad. Anna must have found out the truth, and that's why he killed her.
2: Perhaps and perhaps not, Margot. Now I think I can find out.
1: How?
2: I think Celeste will tell me a great deal when she talks to the shadow.

0: The gun. The gun. It must be. Oh, yes, here it is. Who's there? Who laughed?
1: Shadow laughed, Celeste.
0: The shadow. The gun. Somebody took the gun from my hand. But who? Where?
1: No one sees the shadow.
0: Shadow, what do you want?
1: What were you going to do with this gun, Celeste?
0: Why,
1: are you going to kill your sister, Lyra?
0: No, why should I do that?
1: Because you haven't been able to make her kill herself the way you and Kurt planned.
0: That's not true.
1: Kurt's not dead. You've been working together. That's true, isn't it, Celeste?
0: No.
1: Kurt was in love with you, wasn't he? But Lyra stood in your way.
0: Oh, yes, he was in love with me. He begged me to marry him.
1: And Kurt is alive.
0: Yes, yes, that's why I came for the gun. He's out of his mind. He killed Anna, and he'll kill my sister, too.
1: What were you doing down on that beach by Anna's body?
0: I was looking for Lyra. She's gone. Oh, he'll kill her, don't you understand? Oh, Shadow, you've got to find him before it's too late.
1: Shadow will find the truth, Celeste. If you've lied, I'll be back. You'll answer to the Shadow.
2: Lyra? Lyra, are you in there?
3: Try the door, Lamont.
2: Yeah.
3: Empty.
2: Yes, Celeste told the Shadow the truth. Kurt must have taken her off somewhere.
3: The French doors are standing wide open again.
2: Yes, look at this, Margot, over here. Some muddy footprints on the carpet.
0: What'll we do?
2: I don't... Wait a minute. Margot, this isn't mud on these footprints. It's slime. Green slime. The kind that grows on rocks.
3: You think Kurt has taken her to the cave?
2: I don't know, Margot. All I know is we better get back there as fast as we can. Careful going into the cave.
3: Mm-hmm. Oh, Lord, it's so dim in here.
2: I couldn't afford to bring my flashlight, darling. We'd make too good a target.
3: Yes, if Kurt's as mad as he appears to be, he'd probably shoot first and ask questions later.
2: Right, easy now, darling.
3: Come on. Over there.
2: Good Lord.
3: It's Kurt in there.
2: Lyra!
0: Help!
2: I'm coming, Lyra. Try to hold on. Lyra! It's all right, Lyra. I've got you.
0: Oh, Lamont. He had a gun. He was going to kill me. I grabbed his arm and went off.
2: Lyra?
3: She's fainted, Lamont.
2: Let her lie here for a moment.
3: Mm-hmm.
2: I better have a look at Kurt.
3: Well?
2: Have to light a match.
0: Lamont, what?
2: He's dead, Margot.
3: Why, I suppose it's just as well.
2: Yes, I think it is, Margot. Look at this over here.
3: Yes. A shallow grave. Good heavens, you mean he was going to kill her and bury her in there?
2: No, Margot, I mean that Kurt Sander came out of this grave. Lyra's shot didn't kill him. He's been dead for at least 2 days.
3: Mark, why on earth are we leaving the cave with Lyra still in there with that body?
2: No time to explain, Margot. I want you to get up the house right away and be careful.
3: Oh, is that all?
2: Yes.
3: But Lamont...
2: By the time you get there, Margot, the shadow will have trapped the real killer.

0: What? Oh, I'm still in the cave. All alone. I've got to get out of here. Kurt's body. It was by the pool. Now it's gone. What? Noise. There's someone in the cave. Oh, Lamont, is that you? Why don't you answer? There, I can almost see you now. I can almost see you. Kurt! Kurt, it's you! No, it can't be you. You're dead. Keep away. Keep away.
1: Why did you kill me, Lyra?
0: Oh, I didn't, Kurt, I swear.
1: Yes, you did, Lyra. You must confess. Tell the truth.
0: No.
1: If you don't, Lyra, I'll tell them. I'll tell them your story of how I drowned was a lie.
0: No.
1: Tell them you killed me 2 days ago in this cave.
0: Oh, please.
1: I'll tell them how you crushed my skull with a rock.
0: No, no.
1: I'll tell them how you killed Anna, too. Covered yourself with seaweed and pretended to be me.
0: Don't.
1: And confess. Confess.
0: All right, I did. I killed Anna. I killed you both. Now go away. You're not Kurt?
1: No, Lyra.
0: Who are you? Who are you?
1: The Shadow.
0: No!
1: Yes, Lyra. You confess to the Shadow. You've condemned yourself to death, Lyra. Because now the Shadow knows.

0: Lamont, it's incredible. I can hardly believe that Lyra is a murderer.
1: Well, apparently she's a violently jealous woman, Margot. Kurt arranged a rendezvous with her near the cave, asked her for a divorce. Told her he wanted to be free to marry her younger sister, Celeste. She flew into a jealous rage, killed him, left his body in the cave.
0: Then her story of the drowning, her dream of death, all those weird happenings, even Anna's murder, were done to frighten people away from here so that no one would learn the truth.
1: Yes. After she killed Anna, after we started investigating, she became panicky.
0: So she decided to dispose of Kurt's body.
1: Exactly. In the dim light, we thought Kurt and Lyra were struggling together. When she heard me call to her, she fired a shot in a crazy last-ditch effort to make us think that Kurt had been alive up to that point. He was responsible for everything.
0: Oh, how horrible. And stupid.
1: Yes?
0: Well, it's all over now, thank goodness.
1: Yes, all over. Except that soon Lyra will be going to her death. This time, it won't be a dream.

0: And now let me present Blue Coal's distinguished heating authority, John Barclay.
1: Thank you, Andre Baruch, and good evening, friends. Here's an important tip on economical home heating that will save you time, trouble, and fuel. If you tend your furnace fire the right way, you'll find that your fire will burn more slowly and evenly, and that you'll get more heat from the fuel you burn. When you add coal, do it like this. First, shake the grates gently until the first faint red glow is visible in the ash pit. Then, with the shovel or a small hoe, pull the live coals from the back of the firebox up toward the feed door, forming a sloping hollow that leads toward the back. Into this hollow, put your fresh coal. Leave a few glowing coals just inside the fire door to consume gases. The way to conserve coal is not by skimping. Keep a deep fire at all times. I thank you.

0: 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The characters, names, places, and plot are fictitious. Any similarity to persons living or dead is purely coincidental. Again, next week, The Shadow will demonstrate that
1: the weed of crime bears bitter fruit. Crime does not pay. The Shadow knows.
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That was Adam Gillette, We Can Do Better, Luco M Remix. Hey everybody, this is LBIP, host of Freebase Radio, right here on KTQA, back for another music review. This time we're taking a look at Adam Gillette, Rising Despite Circumstances, Remixes. 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Up next, we're going to hear another remix of that same tune, We Can Do Better. This one is from Grant Dean.

What a great remix by Grant Dean. I was really happy to play the original during my Porch Fest set at Mary Mart this year. Some really groovy tracks there. Up next, we're going to take a listen to a remix by Australian art pop duo Dux. This song is called Still Going Round in Circles.

That was Adam Gillette, Still Going Round in Circles, Ducks DeMix Remix. 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

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Dog Patrol really dropping the bass there. 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

0: Welcome. I'm E.G. Marshall. One of the most familiar sounds in the world today is the ring of the telephone. It produces a predictable reflex action. The phone rings, you pick it up. It's only too human to want to know who's on the other end. The impulse always is to answer. An impulse you should never have succumbed to if your name had been Betsy Grant.
1: I don't mean to stick my nose in your business, lady, but it looks like someone is tailing you.
2: Me? Where?
1: The little brown foreign job, two cars back.
2: Oh.
1: Want I should lose him?
2: Yes. Please, cab driver, please. Oh, if you possibly can, please lose him.
0: Our mystery drama, The Sound of Terror, was written especially for the Mystery Theater by Ian Martin and stars Patricia Elliott. 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I'll be back shortly with Act One.

0: was the sergeant of police in Gilbert and Sullivan's Pirates of Penzance who sang the sad complaint, "A policeman's lot is not an happy one." Watching Detective Sergeant Ed Ritter and his girlfriend Betsy Grant as they snake along in weekend traffic after a day at the beach, it would be hard to agree with Gilbert's line. This is one happy policeman, relaxed and obviously very much in love. And so is Betsy, her eyes locked on his strong young face as he talks while he drives.
1: Oh, boy, what a day. You know, in spite of all the traffic, I feel great. How about you, Betsy?
2: Yes, honey, I'm so relaxed. I don't know if I'm asleep or awake.
1: Well, I better get you straight home if you're that tired.
2: Oh, I'm not tired. Just full of sun, salt, and sea air. And happiness. And love. In a world of my own. Our own. The other one doesn't even exist.
1: Uh-oh. I'm sorry you brought that up.
2: What?
1: The other world. I mean this one. I gotta check in, see what's going on.
3: And the commissioner himself has ordered all leaves canceled. All off-duty personnel to report as soon as possible. That is all personnel, uniform or plainclothes. Now, this announcement will be repeated shortly. At the moment, we have a 10-4-0 at Blyer and Spain Streets. Cars 103, 216, and 180 are ordered there. Please contact Central and each other and coordinate. Repeat, there is a 10-4-0 at Blyer and Spain.
2: What is it, Ed?
1: The 10-4-0?
2: No, I know what that is. Disturbance of the peace. What's the other?
1: Search me, hon. I'll tell you something, though. It's something big if the commissioner is sticking his nose in.
2: You better call him.
1: Yeah, I know. It's just what I'm doing.
2: Shouldn't you pull over and park?
1: What, in this traffic? I'm practically parked already.
4: 38th Precinct, Captain Reimer.
1: Jerry, it's Ed Ritter.
4: Where are you?
1: I just came out of the Midtown Tunnel after a day at the beach. I was feeling great till I cut in the squawk box. What hit the fan?
4: Oh, the West Arabian ambassador to the UN went and got himself abducted. Now, look, boy, you better get down here as fast as you can.
1: Well, look, I got Betsy with me. I'm stuck in traffic. It'll take me half to three-quarters of an hour to run her home.
4: Honey boy, maybe you're not reading me. I want you here 5 minutes ago. Now, you drop your gun and let her take a cab or a bus and get down here yesterday. That is an order.
1: Okay, okay, Jerry. I read you.
2: Now what, Ed?
1: Got to report in immediately. Honey, it looks like you're going to have to grab a cab home. I'll give you some money.
2: Oh, I don't need a cab. Just drop me at 9th Avenue and I'll take a bus.
1: You will take a cab. I'm not taking any more chances with you than I have to.
2: Ed, I'm a big girl, a city girl. I can take care of myself. What got you so uptight?
1: I'm going to turn on the siren, honey. I got to move.

0: I don't know. It just seemed a thing to ask. Who do you suppose kidnapped him?
1: Search me, darling. At a guess, I'd say some terrorist group.
0: We're not going to have that here.
1: Look, we've all been holding our breath that it wouldn't start here the way it has in the rest of the world.
0: That couldn't happen to us.
1: Oh, really? Why not? I can think of a heck of a lot of ways we're so much more careless than other countries. Well, listen, that isn't anything for you to worry about, Bessie. All I care about is that you take care of yourself.
0: You don't have to worry about me, Ed.
1: That's what I like to do best. You're my girl.
0: All the way. You know that.
1: You know, I don't know what we're waiting for to get married.
0: Family. Your folks, my folks, they all want to be a part of it.
1: Well, couldn't they wait till after?
0: Let's take care of the family first. After is for us.
1: Okay, baby. Hey, come on, I gotta move. Hey, kiss goodbye.
0: Uh-huh. Kiss forever.
1: Mm-hmm. I love you. But if I don't get you out and head for the precinct, I won't be able to afford to marry you.
0: Go on, Sergeant. Answer your bugle call.
1: Yeah. Now, listen, you go straight home. I want you to take a cab, not a bus.
0: All right. Whichever comes first. I'll wait by this covered bus stop, right by the phone booth. Oh, here's the bus. I've got to run.
1: Hey, I said a cab.
0: Why waste money? I didn't have to run too much. It was a 107. No good for me. When it pulled away, I was all alone at the bus stop. It was clouding up and looked like rain. I was glad I had some shelter while I was waiting. There weren't any cabs available anyway. The traffic in the tunnel was thinning out, and it was starting to get dark. I don't know just at what point I found myself feeling lonely, but what made me realize it was when the phone started ringing. How do you feel when a phone rings and no one answers? I know how I do. Sure, I know it was a public phone, but it's sort of a reflex. Like the sixth ring, I couldn't help myself. I picked it up, and this voice said,
2: Ahmed, it is Kaiba. They came through with the ransom. It is on its way to the pickup. Tonio is there. Now, do we pick it up even though Hassim is dead? Ahmed? Who is this? Ahmed? Ernest has her under.
0: I'd gotten myself into. Even in the act of hanging up, I'd seen a man in the building across the street on the second floor pull the shade up to stare at me and then rip it down as if to conceal his face. At the same moment, I spotted a cab and hailed it. I clambered in, desperately shouting my address, for the man was already on his way across the street. As the cab pulled away, I remembered that the phone started ringing again. My cab driver was in no hurry. I'm kind of late, driver. Could we speed it up?
3: What do you want? I should drive through a red light and get a ticket?
0: No, but as soon as you get the light, would you please hurry?
3: I don't like tickets.
0: Well, please make it as fast as you can. I looked back. The man had gone into the booth and was answering the phone. Just as the light changed and we began to move, he came running out and towards us. The light, it just changed.
3: I got eyes, lady. There's no sweat. These here lights are timed for 35 miles an hour all the way north.
4: What's the rush?
0: I want to get home.
3: So do I. But I got a lot longer to sweat it out than you.
0: I looked back. The man had stopped, frustrated, under a streetlight. I could see his face clearly. I didn't like it then, and I would have reason to like it even less later. As we pulled away, he ran back towards the cars parked along the curb. My hacky had the lights timed now and was bowling along smoothly. At 42nd, we ran into snags, and by the time we cleared traffic, the hacky was in communication again.
4: Hey, lady.
0: Yes?
4: I figured you earlier for just some nervous dame in a hurry, but you in trouble?
0: But what do you mean?
4: I don't mean to stick my nose in, but it kind of looks like somebody might be tailing.
0: Where?
4: The little brown foreign job. He had two cars behind on the left. You recognize it?
0: I don't know.
4: You want I should lose it? Maybe just on general principle.
0: I can't see who's driving, but do you really think he's following me?
4: Listen, I drive a hack in New York. You learn a lot about human nature and all. The good and the bad. You know, you ask me a question, I give you an answer. From the experience I got rolled up, yeah.
0: I don't want him to follow me home.
4: I'll lose him for you.
0: He wasn't just a something, but a somebody. He really got into the whole thing like it was a game. Cutting lights, switching turns from right to left, doubling back and forth, until finally he drove me up to the brownstone where I had my apartment.
4: There you are, lady. 99A West 83. And all alone.
0: Here's the fare. And something extra for losing my follower.
4: Well, all of the days are a night's work. I kind of got kicks from it. Yeah. Hey, what are you? With the government or some kind of TV or movie star?
0: Neither. Nobody.
4: What was it? Your ex or something?
0: I beg pardon?
4: Your husband. Who was following you?
0: Oh, no. I don't even know that there was someone following us. Just these days, the gal can't be too careful.
4: You got it. You want us to see in?
0: No. I'll be all right.
4: It's kind of gloomy down there in the basement.
0: Oh, that's just the front. In back, it's gorgeous.
4: Good night. Hey, watch your step.
0: I will. And thanks again for the help.
4: You can't do something for somebody every now and then. Watch life. Good night.

0: Sometimes this key always stick. Oh, I'm coming. I'm coming. Hello?
1: It's me, hon. You just saved me heart failure. You get home all right?
0: Yes. Well, no, Ed. I've got to talk to you.
1: Well, any time but now, hon. I can't. This West Arabian ambassador thing is so big.
0: But that's what I want to talk to you about, Ed. Oh, this is the craziest coincidence, or whatever.
1: Bessie, I can't stay on the phone. We're on a citywide alert.
0: But Ed, what I have to tell you is something about that.
1: Well, okay, if you have anything, make it fast.
0: Okay, the bus I ran for, remember? It wasn't a 12, it was a 107. You know, that's the one that cuts across 57th to the east side.
1: Don't give me the bus routes, get to the point.
0: All right. So I didn't take that, but everyone else did. So I was alone, and while I was waiting for a bus or a cab, the phone rang.
1: The phone?
0: Well, you know, there are a couple of public booths there.
1: Oh, yeah, all right, so what?
0: Well, you know how it is when a phone keeps ringing. A person feels they ought to answer.
1: You mean you answered a public phone that was ringing?
0: Well, yes, I did. I don't know why. It's hard to explain, but anyway, I picked up the receiver, and right away, there was a guy there saying that the money was ready to be picked up even though Haseem was dead, and there was this man who tried to follow me. Only the taxi driver, a marvelous guy named Jake Brown, was able to lose him, and then it's... Who are you? You're the man who followed me.
2: I did not even try to. You have a very clear voice. When you told the cab driver where you were going, I could hear it even across the street.
0: How did you get in here?
2: If you leave the keys in the door, who cannot follow? Come along. We must leave.
0: What do you mean? Leave?
2: Oh, my dear young lady, if you must involve yourself in international intrigue, you must take the consequences. And I am sorry to say, once you possess the wrong knowledge, the consequences obviously cannot be pleasant.
3: Knowledge is a dangerous thing, and it seems that inadvertently, Betsy Grant, responding to a very human and reasonable compulsion by the simple act of answering a telephone, has gained an amount of information that is dangerous, particularly to a man named Ahmed, who is responsible for many deaths in the past, a man who has nothing to lose by causing more of them in the future. I shall return shortly with Act Two.

0: unanswered telephone is so frustrating, there is another sound made by Alexander Graham Bell's invention that is even more frustrating. The busy signal, which has been caused by a sudden interruption in service. It can become unbearable. Worse than that, in the case of Detective Sergeant Ed Ritter, terrifying, for he knows intuitively that it was human intervention that broke the connection on his phone call to Betsy.
1: Ed, where are you? Come on, we're on assignment.
2: I'm trying to reach Betsy.
1: Well, I thought she called you.
2: Yeah, she did.
1: It's okay. I told you no long conversations. I'd be waiting in the car.
2: Jerry, everything's changed since then. I got a lead. I got to call Betsy back.
1: Call her back?
2: What? What'd she do?
1: Hang up on you?
2: Here, listen.
1: Okay, so it's a busy signal. You can't hang around till she gets off the phone talking to her mother or some girlfriend.
2: No. It isn't like that, Jerry. But you see, Betsy was talking to me, and someone broke the connection.
1: Ed, buddy, look, you're my best friend. I love you like a brother. But right now, we got no time for personal stuff. We got a big case to break.
2: This has to do with the case, Jerry. I told you I had a lead.
1: Well, for Betsy?
2: Yeah.
1: Oh.
2: Well, when I dropped her after you told me to get straight to the precinct, she was waiting for a bus, you see, and this phone began to ring.
1: What phone?
2: A coin phone right by the bus stop.
1: So?
2: So, Betsy answered it.
1: What? She answered a public phone that was ringing? Was she expecting a call?
2: No, it was just... But, you know, a phone rings, keeps ringing. If nobody else picks up, you do it.
1: Not me. What for?
2: Well, it's human nature. She's someone maybe is in trouble, needs help. I don't know.
1: Okay. So she picks up the phone, and
2: this voice on the other end starts right in and says, okay, the dough is ready to be picked up. Do they go ahead even if Hasim is dead or what?
1: Hey, wait a minute. Hasim? You sure she said Hasim?
2: Yeah.
1: That's the guy who was abducted.
2: Well, what do you think I'm trying to tell you?
1: Well, what are we wasting time talking? Get Betsy on the phone.
2: I can't. Don't you hear me? There's nothing but a busy thing.
1: Try her again.
2: No, Jerry. I'm not messing around anymore. Something's wrong. Now, I'm going over to Betsy's apartment and see for myself what.
1: All right, I'm going with you. Did she have any idea who the guy was that was calling?
2: Just that his name was Klaber. Oh, yeah, he called her by name, like the guy he expected to answer.
1: What name?
2: Ahmed.
1: Yeah. It's beginning to make a picture. This is no local caper. Hasim, Klaber, Ahmed, how international can you get? What do you figure is the sense of calling a public payphone?
2: Well, no chance of calls being traced or bugged. And normally that time of night, the area is deserted.
1: Yeah. The guy, Ahmed, was right across the street waiting for it to ring.
2: Probably on his way down when he saw Betsy answer. You figure they had it set up on a time schedule.
1: Yeah. You still think he could have followed you, Betsy?
2: No, she didn't think so.
1: But you do.
2: Look, Jerry, suppose she could recognize him. She saw him looking out the window. Now, what would the guy figure? This whole thing is big enough to take no chances. Yes, I think he must have tailed her, and I think that's why the phone got cut off, and I'm scared of what we could find when we get to her apartment.
1: All right, let's not jump to conclusions. Just keep her open wide the way you are, and let's get there fast.
3: Which is her apartment?
2: Basement. Right behind the steps.
1: All right, hold up. Let's move easy. You cover me, I'll try the door.
2: Well, I'll take it. You cover.
1: No, sir, I'm saving you for Betsy. Cover me, that's an order. All right, we'll start legit. I'm ringing the doorbell. Police, open up. Don't try anything. We're armed.
2: No, we're too late, huh? How's the door?
1: Locked. Stand back. It ain't the first door I kicked in. Watch it!
2: Just keep me covered. Let me. I know where the lights are and things.
1: Okay, just take it easy.
2: The living room. I'm going to get the light.
1: Stay low.
2: Yeah, right. Nobody here.
1: Check behind the couch.
2: Yeah, for sure.
1: Kitchen door's open. No one there. At the bedroom?
2: Yeah. Doesn't look like there'll be anyone there either.
1: Now take it easy, Ed.
2: You know, I can feel it in my bones. They got it. Look at the phone. It's off the hook. Here. This is her handbag. She never would have left that behind.
1: Now, let's look in the bedroom first before we jump to conclusions.
2: Hey, why? You don't think maybe...
1: Now, easy, Ed. Easy. The light switch.
2: I don't know. I guess.
1: Forget it. I found it. There's no problem here. All neat and tidy.
2: Yeah, let me make sure. Under the bed. Closet.
1: Yeah.
2: Bathrobe. At least they didn't total her. They must have taken her with them.
1: Where?
2: I don't know.
1: That should give you no notion about that?
2: No, none.
1: So it's up to us to find out. Let's get back to that phone.
2: We've got
1: to
2: get out an APB.
1: Now don't touch that phone again. There may be fingerprints.
2: So what are we going to do about Patsy?
1: Don't panic. We got a lot to work on.
2: I got to answer it. It may be them about Patsy.
1: We'll answer it. You got a clean handkerchief?
2: Yeah.
1: Here, lend it to me.
2: Here you are.
1: Thanks. Huh? Oh, yes, George. This is Lieutenant Reimer. What's on your mind? Yeah? Yeah? Well, how do you read it? Okay, hold him. I want to question him myself. It doesn't look too hot, but you never can tell. No, there's nothing to stand, except we're going to have to put out an APB on Ed Ritter's girlfriend. Yeah, it looks like she was snatched. You get this on the wires right away. Hold it a sec. Ed.
2: Yeah, what is it?
1: I'll fill you in on a kidnapping on our way back to the precinct. Right now, we need a description of Betsy to put out on the APB. I figure you can do that better than me.
2: I just hope we can find her.
1: Come on, cheer up, kid. They didn't get the money, so we have a bargaining point, even if Hasim is dead. Come on, take the phone.
2: Oh, easy.
1: Use the handkerchief.
2: Okay.
1: Might be fingerprints we can still use.
2: All right, Jerry, I got it. This is Detective Sergeant Ritter with a rundown on a suspected abduction. Of Elizabeth T. Adams, Caucasian, 24 years old. Eyes blue-gray, hair chestnut. Height 5 feet 4 1/2, weight 118. Identifying marks, one small mole on the left shoulder.
1: Now, the drop for the ransom money was a wire trash can on 59th under the Queensboro Bridge. There's an open playground right there and very little cover to stake it out.
2: But it was staked out.
1: We got a young detective shooting a basketball on the playground and two other cops in a bar nearby with good sightlines to the drop. So when the guy came, they were all on him within a couple of minutes.
2: So you picked him up. Is he talking?
1: Is he talking? A blue streak.
2: And what does he say?
1: Nothing that's much help to us. His name is H. Harrison Trimble. He graduated from Harvard, 1936.
2: I don't care about his name. Has he given us any leads?
1: No, Ed. He's a derelict, a bum, a wino. He fell backwards into this, an accident.
2: Are you sure?
1: Well, I'm not sure of anything until I prove it out all the way. I just didn't want you to get your hopes up. No, I don't think Mr. Trimble is the answer. Tell you the truth, I think Mr. Trimble is the fly in the ointment. The accident that blew most of our chances.
2: What do you mean?
1: Well, the ransom was $3 million. It was deposited in the trash can in three plain brown paper bags. Now, Trimble resides in the shadow of the bridge. I mean, he chooses to make it his home rent-free. And he lives on other people's leavings. I don't suppose in all his years of poking through trash cans, he could even have dreamed ever of turning up $3 million. But when he did, his reflex was to take it on the land.
2: Yeah, but our boy stopped him.
1: That's right.
2: So, if that's the way it is, there's nothing you can tell us.
1: The way it looks, Ed.
2: So we're no nearer Betsy and Hasim than we were to start out with, huh?
1: Oh, I wouldn't say that.
2: What do you mean, Jerry?
1: Well, we know where your girlfriend answered the phone call. She looked across the street and she saw a guy who may or may not have had anything to do with all this. I've given orders to have that block checked out.
2: Why didn't I think of that first?
1: Maybe because you're still a sergeant and I'm a lieutenant. She's not my girlfriend.

0: I think we'd better concentrate on Mr. Trimble and make sure he's what he seems to be.
1: All right, Clever. You have failed me. But first, we must get out of here fast.
2: Yeah, but what about the woman?
1: Your telephone correspondent. I have her under the influence of my own tranquilizers.
2: You didn't kill her like Hassim, not another accident.
1: Mohammed Hassim was no accident. I never intended him to live.
2: But the woman?
1: She is safe only as long as I may have need of her. You know, we must revise our plans. Come, there is no more time to waste.
3: Dead. No, not a thing. What about the bum?
0: Trimble. That's just what he is, a bum. I read him clean.
3: So, what do we do now?
0: How much do you love your Betsy?
3: That's a lousy question.
0: It's a lousy situation, Ed. Do you love her $3 million worth?
3: Now, look, you can't put a price on something like that.
0: You can't. I'm stretching my neck out and putting a price. We're going to hear from these guys, Ed. With luck, they won't have changed the ransom. The money is still available.
3: Yeah, for an Arab named Hassim, who's already dead.
0: We don't know that for sure. And neither do the West Arabs. So, we take our chances. That $3 million may be too late to save the ambassador. But it may save your girlfriend.
4: Ambassador who is dead or not dead, a girl who answered the telephone and inadvertently got herself embroiled in international terrorism. Where do we go from here? That, of course, must be saved up till I return shortly with Act 3.

0: telephone, how many of us stop to consider how large it looms in our life, how important it is. We have already explored emotional reactions to the various sounds it makes. Now we are examining its most devastating power, the power not to make any sound while we wait helpless, hoping against hope, for it to summon us to hear whatever news we need to survive, bad or good. This is the worst suspense, when it fails to ring at all.
1: I don't know if I can stand it much longer, Jerry.
2: Come on, we both done army time. We know there's nothing harder than waiting.
1: Yeah, every time the phone rings, I want to jump and answer it.
2: And after the first few calls, you could lose that urge. People call the precinct about the craziest things.
1: But if Ahmed calls in...
2: Oh, that comes straight through to this phone here.
1: Why?
2: Because that's the contact Betsy will give him.
1: Yeah, if she's still alive.
2: Oh, now, why wouldn't she be? She could be the only bargaining point they have left.
3: Clever. Suppose you try to explain now what happened.
4: Everything was all set, Ahmed. The moment the money was put in the garbage can, the grapple hook was being sent down from the bridge. I could have been there and fastened it to the container to be lifted up and away before the police closed in. But that hobo was there before I could move.
3: You should have shot him.
4: I would have, but the police were too late to...
3: I told you to reconnoiter before you moved.
4: I did, but the police were so ready.
3: But it was fortunate you didn't reveal yourself and us.
4: But now Hassim is dead, and the money is gone.
3: Gently, my friend. That Hassim is dead is a triumph for my brothers. He had to go. The money is something else again. We need it.
4: But we can't get it now. We have no leverage.
3: Because Hassim is dead?
4: Why did you kill him, Ahmed?
3: My dear friend, you must understand the intricacies of terrorism. Hassim was a pawn in a game of chess. To have to conceal and control him while the game was being played was, and always is, too difficult. He was only important as long as he affected the deal. Once that was made... He was dispensable.
4: But you didn't get the money. How do you get it now?
3: Through the girl. They know she is alive. And they cannot be sure that Hassim is dead. Hand me the newspaper.
4: There is nothing there. We don't already know.
3: We can use the print for what already only we know. And the girl to tell us where to send it.
2: Just came in the mail for you, Ed.
1: What is it?
2: Well, you better see for yourself. I got a notion it isn't personal. You want to read it to me?
1: To whom it may concern. We have Ambassador Hassim in our power. The ransom was not paid. If it is refused us again, he will die. Also, the woman called Elizabeth Grant... Instructions will be sent through her phone how to deliver the $3 million. You will wait for them and comply, or all will be dead.
2: A fanatic.
1: Yeah, at this point, so am I.
2: Try and stay cool, Ed. I'm going to need it to deal with this kind of guy.
1: How do I know that Betsy's even alive anymore? I know in my gut Hassim isn't.
2: We don't know that for sure.
1: I can bet my bottom dollar. It's the way they work.
2: Well, we've got to let them give the lead.
1: Yeah, I guess.
2: Which still doesn't mean we can't make a few contingency plans of our own.
1: Yeah, but nothing that would put Betsy's life on the line.
2: Don't worry, she comes first. Well, second.
1: What do you mean, second?
2: First, we got to know what this Ahmed has in mind.
4: Are you quite comfortable, Miss Grant?
5: You know I'm not tied up like this. What are you trying to do?
4: I would not expect an unbeliever to understand what my aims are. But I know what I want. And you will do it or join Musa Ahmed Hassim.
5: You mean you would kill me?
4: For our sacred cause and with the blessing of Allah, I shall use the sword to cut down anyone who stands in our path.
5: What is it that you want me to do?
4: I want you first to make clear to your policeman friend that the slightest attempt to try to controvert our instructions will mean your death.
5: If you're trying to get a ransom of $3 million, no one's going to pay that for me.
3: They will be paying it for Musa Ahmed Hassim.
5: But he's dead.
3: We know that. No one else can be sure. We are going to make them be sure he is alive.
5: I don't understand.
3: You will, when we make the tape. And you will follow instructions to the letter, or you will regret it.
5: What do you expect me to do?
3: Very simply, to interview Musa Ahmed Hassim, or what appears to be Hassim. You see, I have a hobby. I have made a tape of every word he has spoken at the UN and other places. By clipping these tapes and taking the words out of context as if answers to questions, they will serve my purpose. They will raise Hassim from the grave and win us money for the cause. So, we had better get to work, Miss Grant.
2: Far enough, Ed. Now, play it forward again.
6: Actually, they want to be sure you're alive, Ambassador Hassim.
7: That I live must be obvious in spite of all the trials and tribulations in between.
6: Have you been mistreated in any way?
7: On the whole, I think, giving the wide gulf between opinions reasonably fairly.
6: But you wish to be free.
7: I beg, I implore my countrymen to rise to my aid.
6: Ed, you've heard Ambassador Hassim. I'm sure you can tell by his speech how alive he is. And I'm begging you for my life, too. I hope you can persuade the West Arabians to still pay the ransom for our exchange. Remember, when we were kids and you were always king of the hill? Well, never mind that. 1940, what was it? 6, I guess. It's so long ago. I hope you don't forget. Please, Ed, please get us out of this. The odds are 100-1 against us if you don't. The men who hold us mean business. Please contact the West Arabians. Let them hear this tape and wait for the instructions.
2: Cut it off. Well, what do you think?
1: I think we contact the Arabs and go sit in Betsy's apartment with or without them for instructions. Yes?
7: This is Sergeant Ed Ritter.
1: Yes?
7: Do you have the ransom?
1: Yes, but how do I...
7: 3 million as before?
1: Yes, but tell me how...
7: Here are your instructions. The money in a lightweight suitcase. Bills as before. You will place it tonight in a Central Park horse carriage, which will be waiting at the 72nd Street entrance. The driver has instructions to meander through the park. When we are ready and are sure the coast is clear, we will contact you to make the exchange. The money for the ambassador and the woman.
1: Now, just a minute.
7: Not even 10 seconds. We will not allow this call to be traced. Make your arrangements and wait for us to contact you again.
2: Sit and wait again.
1: For what?
2: For the switch, the new drop. Oh, it'll be here any moment.
1: What do you mean?
2: Well, face it, Ed. We have limited facilities, but we know the opposition always pulls a switch.
1: But we got them tapped now.
2: Oh, have we? What?
7: You want Ambassador Hassim and the woman? Deliver the money as I tell you, and we free them. In the Bronx, there is a Milk Strong sign, and below it, an abandoned factory. Drop the money by the sign that says, Milk is for love and wholesomeness. When you do, Hassim and the woman will be set free.
1: Do we answer that or just wait?
2: Who knows? The old familiar pattern. We're trying to cover all the false alarms and pick the one that's for real.
1: Yeah. You know, I've been thinking about that.
2: Like how?
1: Well, you heard the tape. Anything about it bother you?
2: Sure, that was discussed. Hassim's voice on the tape sounded like it had been cut out of public speeches and made to sound like answers to questions made up after the questions were asked.
1: Yeah, that was my reaction, too.
2: So how does that help us?
1: Well, it seems like one big distraction to grab off the dough and run.
2: Yeah, that's how I feel.
1: Only worse than that, without any return.
2: Not easy, kid.
1: Easy. And the girl I want to marry can be as dead as I think Hasim is long before we make the payoff. Unless we arrange our own.
0: Ed, how?
1: Well, I've been thinking about a lot of things. Remember on the tape, Betsy said, King of the Hill?
8: Yeah, sure, the old kid game.
1: Yeah, except when we played it, it was one special place.
8: Yeah, where?
1: Well, Betsy and me, we both came from the Washington Heights district. Now, there's a park there we used to hang around.
8: You mean near where the drop is supposed to?
1: No, nowhere near there. Let me hear that tape again.
8: Sure.
7: It must be obvious, in spite of all the trials and tribulations in between.
6: Have you been mistreated in any way?
7: On the whole, I think, given the wide gulf between opinions...
1: No, that's not the part I meant.
8: Yeah, well, where?
1: Run it fast forward a moment.
6: Kids, and you were always king of the hill. Well, never mind that. 1940, what was it? 6, I guess. It's so long ago. I hope you don't forget. Please, Ed, please get us out of this.
1: You know, that's been bothering me ever since I first heard it. She gave us a tip-off.
8: What do you mean?
1: King of the hill. King of the hill. That could only mean Fort Washington Avenue. And that malarkey about 46? Stop and think. 46... It's 32 years ago. Betsy wasn't even born then. Now, she slipped a fast one by the guys who were holding her.
8: Why?
1: Well, it's got to be a key for us.
8: What kind of key, Ed?
1: All right, let me see now. 1946, Fort Washington Avenue. King of the Hill. King. Sure, the park, right opposite where we lived. The end of Fort Washington, the big apartment. That was the number. 1946. Jerry, that's where they're holding her. That's what she was trying to tell us.
8: You really think she sneaked that by them?
1: Yeah, sure. Hey, wait a minute. She did even more. Jerry, let me hear that tape again, huh?
8: Yeah, sure.
1: Let it run from where you cut it off.
8: Sure.
6: Please, Ed, please get us out of this. The odds are 100 to 1 against us if you don't. The men who hold us mean business.
1: All right, cut it.
6: Please.
1: That's it. That's the final clue. 100 to 1, apartment 101. That's where she's being held.
8: Do we try to beat the ransom rendezvous first?
1: And find Betsy dead like the ambassador? Not on your life. So we take a chance. I figured it right. Hit the hideout before they can escape or hurt her.
9: Yes?
1: I had a telegram for Mr. Ahmed Fatullah.
9: For Ahmed Fatullah.
1: Just hold it there, Ahmed. Don't move. You're covered 8 ways from nowhere.
9: You will not take me alive.
1: I warn you, you can't get out. Betsy, you all right?
5: Yeah, sure. Only what took you so long? Hey, where are you going, Ed? This isn't the way home.
1: That's right.
5: The Lincoln Tunnel leads straight out of New York.
1: That's right.
5: Well, where are we heading?
1: Anywhere will do. Elkton, Maryland, if there's nowhere closer, just so long as when we get back, we're married.
5: But we haven't told our families.
1: Well, they're just going to have to catch up.
5: Well, it's kind of a rush.
1: Right after that last 24 hours. It's time, wouldn't you say, Betsy, that you had a permanent bodyguard?

0: lived happily ever afterwards. I wonder if they ever changed their phone number, at least if it was Betsy's. But then, I doubt if it ever caused them such severe problems again. Except, do you imagine Betsy hesitates to answer it every time it rings? I'll be back shortly.
1: 1912 was quite a year. It was the year Anna Jarvis was recognized as the founder of Mother's Day. And it was the year Whitman's Chocolates introduced the famous Whitman Sampler, 1912. Mother's Day and a Whitman Sampler sure go back a long way together. This year, celebrate a real old-fashioned Mother's Day. Give your mother a Whitman Sampler. It's been a nice way to say Happy Mother's Day ever since Mother's Day began.
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0: 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Our cast included Patricia Elliott, Larry Haynes, Ian Martin, and Earl Hammond. The entire production was under the direction of Hyman Brown.
1: This is E.G. Marshall inviting you to return to our Mystery Theater for another adventure in the macabre. Until next time...

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3: 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As is customary here on Eclectic Electric, I wish to express my gratitude to everyone who tunes in and listens here together. Thank you for being here tonight. Now, as I promised last week, episode 15 tonight will be a block party. I absolutely love block parties because I get to share with you multiple songs from some absolutely fantastic artists. On deck tonight, we have three songs from Italian House Juggernaut, Gigi D'Agostino, four from the crew from Liverpool, Ladytron, four more from the NYC-based Fantagram, and then finally, three from London's own Gorillaz. Looks like we have a little bit of a British invasion going on here tonight, doesn't it? Well, my friends, with no further ado, let's get our groove on.

I always love playing Gigi D'Agostino. He's so talented and has just such a fantastic voice. So starting off, we heard Silence, followed then by La Passion, and finishing up with Bala. I always dig that driving beat as characteristic of house. Mwah, chef's kiss. This is such great stuff. Well, let's jump into 4 by Lady Tron. Ready? Let's go.

Welcome back, folks. So from Ladytron, we just had the pleasure of listening to Destroy Everything You Touch, Runaway, Disco Tracks, and finally, one of my favorites, Light and Magic. Interesting story, I actually got to see Ladytron live at the Showbox once many, many moons ago. Fantastic experience. I enjoyed it so much. Now, you may wonder why I broke format there and did four songs instead of my usual three. Well, truth be told, it's tough to get things to add up to 57 minutes, and I had enough time left over for two more songs, which really wasn't enough for a full block of a new artist, so I just tacked them onto Ladytron and Fantagram. I hope you all don't mind.

Now that was pretty great. I absolutely adore Fantagram, and my head was bobbing that whole time. You know, the first song I ever heard from them was Blackout Days, and it hooked me. So we heard, in sequential order, Blackout Days, Mr. Impossible, Into Happiness, and Mouthful of Diamonds. If Fantagram isn't on your own personal playlist, they ought to be. Alrighty friends, let's jump into our fourth and final block here tonight. Here comes three by the one and the only, Gorillaz.

You know, the gorillas are just so much fun to play. I love it. So we just heard Stylo off of 2010's Plastic Beach. Featured in that song was Bobby Womack and Mos Def. After that, you was Cracker Island featuring Thundercat, which is the title track from last year's release, Cracker Island. And then ending our show tonight was one of my own favorites, Rhinestone Eyes, also off of Plastic Beach. If you've never listened to a Gorillaz album from the beginning to the end, you ought to start with Plastic Beach. It's an excellent album. Very solid. I approve. Well, my friends, thank you for coming to my block party this week. I hope you all enjoyed the festivities and the tunes. So, until next week, peace, love, and understanding. Good night.

I hear the wind blow, I hear the wind blow. 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

0: come in. Welcome. I'm E.T. Marshall. If your candle is burning, a gust of wind will blow it out. If your house is burning, a gust of wind will make the flame hotter and brighter. The wind and the flame. Can it be said they seem to have a kind of love-hate relationship? Or should it be said that we simply cannot predict the actions of the elemental forces of nature? In which case, what can we say about ourselves? Isn't each living creature a collection of those very same mysterious and baffling forces?
1: Telephone for you, sir.
2: I don't want to talk to anyone now.
1: Gentleman says it's urgent.
2: Tell him to call back later.
1: I'll do that, sir.
2: Who is it, by the way?
1: Mr. Wesley Carradine.
2: Who?
1: Mr. Wesley Carradine.
2: Well, that's impossible. Wesley's been dead 6 months.
1: But here he is on the phone, sir. Do you want to talk to him?
0: Our mystery drama, The Wind and the Flame, was written especially for the Mystery Theater by Sam Dan and stars Celeste Holm. It is sponsored in part by Sinoff, the Sinus Medicines, and Buick Motor Division. I'll be back shortly with Act One. Conscience, said Sigmund Freud, is the perception of the rejection of a particular wish operating within us. And I take his word for it, on faith. However, I much prefer the definition by Robert Louis Stevenson, who revealed the heart of the matter when he said, conscience is the one thing I cannot bear. Well, as you can see, this is going to be a story about conscience. And the best place to begin a story is at the beginning. That's a rule. And rules were meant to be broken. We shall begin ours neither at the beginning nor the end, but somewhere in between.
2: Yes?
1: Is this the residence of Mr. Arthur Randolph Hale?
2: It is.
1: Oh, you're Mr. Hale. I recognize you.
2: What is it you want?
1: From your pictures. They've been in the paper.
2: What can I do for you?
1: Well, I have a letter for you.
2: Oh, please come in. Won't you have a seat, Mrs.
1: It's Miss. Unfortunately, I have never known wedded bliss. Although, to tell the truth, when one looks around, one is hard put to believe that marriage is really blissful. What do you think, Mr. Hale?
2: Well, I think that I should like to see that letter.
1: Of course, of course. Here it is. From Mrs. Terwilliger.
2: Penelope Terwilliger?
1: Yes, Mr. Gerald Terwilliger's wife. I should say his widow.
2: Thank you. Excuse me.
1: Oh, I see you're having trouble reading it, as you know, her handwriting.
2: That woman does it deliberately. It was always her affectation to have an illegible script.
1: Well, you can try to squint and probe your way through it, but I can save you the trouble. I know what's written there.
2: You do?
1: Yes, Mr. Hale. It's a reference.
2: A reference?
1: A reference and a recommendation.
2: For what?
1: For employment.
2: But for whom?
1: For me.
2: What sort of employment? Don't tell me that you're a mining engineer.
1: No, sir.
2: A geologist, a draftsman, a surveyor, a metallurgist?
1: I'm none of those.
2: Well, what are you?
1: A housekeeper. And I might add, a very good one.
2: I don't want a housekeeper.
1: That may be, but you need one.
2: Huh? Who says so?
1: Mrs. Terwilliger, in her letter. I know it by heart. I'll tell you what it says.
2: Now, this is a sealed envelope addressed to me. How would you know what's in it?
1: I made it my business to find out. After all, it's about me.
2: Well, of all the...
1: She writes, Dear Arthur, now that Gerald is gone, I have decided to close the house and travel abroad for a year. This leaves my very valuable and trusted housekeeper, Miss Sabina Caldwell, at liberty. Arthur, I know how you always felt about me. Now that I'm alone, I keep thinking more and more about your proposal. However, you have lived by yourself too long. You have developed slothful habits in that large, neglected house of yours. And so, I send you Miss Caldwell in the hope that she can civilize you. She will see that you eat regular meals, keep your place in order, and altogether tame you and make you fit for human society. I think I love you, Penelope.
2: She wrote that?
1: I'm prepared to start immediately, Mr. Hale. My trunk is just outside the door.
2: Now, wait a minute. I haven't said that you can.
1: As soon as the trunk can be brought into my room, I should like to inspect the kitchen.
2: But you just can't walk in here
1: and... If only you knew how she would sit and talk to me. For hours and hours on end. And she would talk about you.
2: Me?
1: With a sigh in her voice and a twinkle in her eye. Yes, she would say, I chose Gerald Terwilliger. I was young. I was foolish. If only I had to do it over again. There was a young engineer, Arthur Randolph Hale. What a fine, impressive name. And what a fine, impressive man he's become. A man of action, adventure. I'll pick that up.
2: Hold on.
1: No gentleman ever answers his own telephone. Oh, excuse me, sir. Are you in or out?
2: Am I in?
1: Do you wish or do you not wish to speak with anyone at this time?
2: You mean that Penelope would actually talk about me?
1: Oh, yes, in great length and considerable depth.
2: Will you get rid of that telephone, please?
1: That, sir, was my original suggestion.
2: I don't care who it is. Tell them that I'm out to call back later.
1: Yes, sir. Mr. Hale's residence. Who is calling, please? Oh, I'm sorry, sir, but Mr. Hale is out at the moment. Do you want him to return your call? Oh, I see. You cannot be reached. Yes, sir. I'll say that you'll call him back. Thank you, sir. Goodbye. It was a Mr. Carradine.
2: Will you now tell me what Penelope Terwilliger said about me?
1: Oh, it's not what she said so much as the way she said it.
2: Now, hold on.
1: It's a matter of nuance.
2: Wait. Who was on the phone just now?
1: Mr. Carradine.
2: Carradine? Carradine?
1: Yes, sir. That was the gentleman's name.
2: But it's impossible.
1: I'm afraid I don't understand.
2: You're sure that he said Carradine?
1: Certainly, sir.
2: Did he happen to mention his first name?
1: Mr. Hale, are you feeling all right?
2: Answer me.
1: Yes, he did. Wesley.
2: Wesley?
1: He said, hello, this is Wesley Carradine. Is A.R. there?
2: He asked for A.R.?
1: That is you, isn't it? Arthur Randolph Hale?
2: The man's voice, was it young, old, middle-aged...
1: Well, you know how difficult it is to tell those things over the telephone.
2: Well, try. How old a man would you say that he was?
1: Well, not very old.
2: What do you mean by not very old?
1: Sir, I don't think you should excite yourself.
2: Well, how old a man was it?
1: Well, I would say he was about 30.
2: Oh, 30, I see. You're sure 30?
1: Well, as far as one can ever be sure of these things. Now, I think you had better sit down and try to calm yourself.
2: Yes, but how would you describe his voice?
1: I would say it was in the middle range, but on the lowish, throaty side.
2: Oh, did he have an accent?
1: An accent? No, it sounded American enough.
2: Well, was there anything about it?
1: Wait, it did have an accent.
2: What kind?
1: Well, I'm not sure it would really be called an accent. It was more of a lilt.
2: It's a lilt.
1: Sort of a southern rhythm, very musical.
2: It can't be true. It simply cannot be true.
1: What can't be true?
2: It can't be Wesley Carradine.
1: Why not?
2: Because Wesley Carradine is dead.
1: Well, if that's true...
2: Of course it's true. He's dead. It was in the papers. It was in all the papers.
1: Well, sometimes the press... And I don't say they do this deliberately, but there are times when they do exaggerate.
2: But he's dead. There couldn't be any doubt about it. He was murdered.
1: Well, then it must be another Wesley Carradine.
2: Are you saying that there were two of them? Two men named Wesley Carradine?
1: It's possible.
2: Two Wesley Carradines, both 30 years of age, both with soft southern accents, both who would know me and call me A.R.?
1: You're positive Wesley Carradine is dead.
2: Well, I was the one who identified the body.
1: Oh, what a terrible moment that must have been for you. But why were you the one to do that?
2: Well, because he worked for me.
1: I see. Didn't he have a family?
2: Yes, he had folks living on the East Coast somewhere. Well, he wasn't close with them.
1: Mr. Hale, I begin to be troubled by the tone in your voice. I begin to hear the sound of hysteria. You must get hold of yourself.
2: It was Wesley Carradine. It was Wesley.
1: It couldn't be, if Wesley is dead.
2: But
1: there are no buts. We live in a world of uncertainty and doubt. What we believe in may turn out to be matchstick temples built on quicksand. But of this we can be sure. The dead do not telephone the living.
2: Well, how can I be sure he is dead when he...
1: Will you excuse me for just a little while, sir?
2: Where are you going? Don't leave me alone here. But don't answer it.
1: Now, sir, you are reacting in a most immature manner. Mr. Hale's residence. I beg your pardon. I'm sorry, sir. You have a wrong number.
2: Who was that?
1: You heard me. A wrong number.
2: You are lying.
1: I'm not used to being called a liar.
2: He just called back.
1: Now, Mr. Hale.
2: He was on the phone again. Wesley Carradine was on the phone again.
1: Please, sit down, Mr. Hale. Please. And listen. A man has just called you twice within the past few minutes.
2: You admit it.
1: A man who says his name is Wesley Carradine. Did you hear that? A man who says his name is Wesley Carradine.
2: Why should anyone lie about...
1: Someone with a very unhealthy sense of humor and a wretched taste in practical jokes. Now, who would want to play a trick like that on you?
2: I don't know.
1: It is a trick, a bad joke, and you must put it from your mind.
2: But
1: what? Mr. Wesley Carradine is dead, isn't he?
2: Yes, but I...
1: Then there's nothing more to be said. Now, I understand the telephone company has a number, a special number to call if you require help in preventing harassing phone calls. Why don't you tend to that while I look in the kitchen and see about dinner?
2: What's that?
1: Well, I would assume it was the front door.
2: Don't answer it.
1: Why not? Who do you expect it to be? Excuse me. Yes?
2: Who's there?
1: Well, that's odd.
2: Who is it?
1: There's no one here.
2: What are you talking about?
1: See for yourself. Do you know what must have happened? Some child must have just played a prank. Rang the bell and ran away.
2: No. Look, on the step.
1: Oh, it's a small box.
2: Don't pick it up. Don't.
1: Why not?
2: Well, how do you know what it is?
1: Well, let's open it and find out.
2: Open it?
1: Your name is on it. Look, Mr. A. R. Hale, 1737 East 54th Street.
2: Oh, there's something wrong. Very wrong, Miss Caldwell.
1: You'll catch your death standing out here in this cold. Let's take this inside. Shall you open it? All right. I'll do the honors. I wonder what it could be. Oh. Oh, my goodness. It's a revolver. And there's a card enclosed. It's addressed to you. Why don't you read it? What does it say? Let me see. Use it well. Well, now, that's an odd thing to say about a revolver. Use it well. Must be something written on the other side, too. What does that say?
2: One is all you need. Wesley. Oh, Wesley.

You have to say one thing for Brother Wesley. He gets around. What makes Wesley all the more remarkable is the fact that his home base is the grave. There will be a widening of Wesley's theater of operation when I return shortly with Act Two.

0: You can't be in two places at the same time, especially if one of them happens to be the grave. However, someone named Wesley Carradine seems to be extremely active, even though he is no longer alive. Now, wait a minute, some of you may be saying. Has it been definitely established that Wesley is dead? We'll take care of that in short order.
1: Is that a real revolver? Wait, don't touch it. Fingerprints. Mr. Hale, some vicious person is out to destroy you.
2: Use it well. One is all you need, Wesley.
1: Where are you going, Mr. Hale?
2: I have to see something for myself.
1: Mr. Hale! What are you looking for?
2: Yes, here they are. Some letters, some notes in Wesley's handwriting. You see? You see? Isn't it obvious?
1: Isn't what obvious?
2: The writing is the same.
1: Nonsense.
2: And you can see Wesley Carradine wrote this card.
1: This is a job for an expert. You and I are going to the police station.
2: Why?
1: Because something of a criminal nature is taking place.
2: But that is Wesley's handwriting.
1: It is not Wesley's handwriting. Wesley is dead. Now, sir, you happen to be very important to the future happiness of a woman to whom I owe a great deal, Mrs. Penelope Terwilliger. She has sent me here to take care of you until she can come back to America. I seem to have walked into the midst of some, well, very troublesome situation. So I'm here to stand by you in every way I can. And the first thing we have to do is to go to the police.
3: Guys, will you come in, please?
1: Thank you, Lieutenant Bauer. Mr. Hale?
3: Oh, all right. Please be seated. Now, there were no fingerprints on the gun.
2: Of course not. How can a corpse leave fingerprints?
3: Well, there was a live bullet in one of the chambers, and the other five were empty.
2: Use it well. One is all you need.
3: Mm-hmm. And on the
1: understanding that we have an affair.
3: Wesley Carradine.
2: He sent me his revolver. Don't you see? He sent me his revolver.
1: Well, now, why would he do that? Assuming, of course, that what you're saying is true.
2: I don't know.
3: Now, look, Mr. Hale, Wesley Carradine was murdered exactly 6 months ago. Now, you know that.
2: Yes, but I...
3: I was involved in that case myself. The facts cannot be in dispute. Your chauffeur stopped by Mr. Carradine's apartment at 8 a.m. that morning to pick him up. There was no answer to the bell. The door was open. The chauffeur went in, found the place ransacked, and Mr. Carradine dead of a bullet wound. Now, that's where we were, and that's where we are.
1: Is everyone absolutely positive that the dead man was Wesley Carradine?
3: Miss Caldwell, is that your name?
1: Yes.
3: Well, your police department appreciates, even solicits, assistance from the citizens of this metropolis, but please don't be an amateur detective. Mm-hmm. We have enough problems as it is.
1: Well, you are satisfied that the dead man was Wesley Carradine, Lieutenant?
3: Yes, I am.
1: Why? Did you know Mr. Carradine personally?
3: Well, what does this have to do with...
1: Did you know him personally?
3: No.
1: Then how could you be positive the dead man was Wesley Carradine?
3: No, look, he was identified by the chauffeur and by Mr. Hale.
1: What other identification did you look for?
3: Other identification?
1: Yes, a murder is committed. A corpse is found. Two men say this is the body of a Mr. Wesley Carradine. On the basis of that testimony, you are satisfied that he is actually Wesley Carradine.
3: Mr. Carradine was, as we were given to understand, more or less a stranger in town.
1: As you were given to understand by whom?
3: By Mr. Hale.
2: Miss Caldwell, what are you trying to do to me? What are you trying to insinuate? I thought that you were on my side.
1: I am, to the finish. I'm only trying to establish that we blithely accept a fact which may be found to be an illusion.
2: But why would I lie? What motive would I...
1: Mr. Hale, please. I have a mission to preserve your sanity.
3: A mission, Miss Caldwell?
1: Well, it's a private matter that does not concern the police. I'm trying, Mr. Hale, desperately to somehow establish the fact that Mr. Carradine is still alive. What made the chauffeur so sure the body was Mr. Carradine?
3: Miss Caldwell, what you're trying to do is...
1: Could we talk to the chauffeur again?
3: There was no doubt about that body.
1: Well, why can't we talk to the chauffeur?
2: Because he's dead. He was killed in an accident last week.
1: Mr. Hale, there have just been a number of upsetting events, and you are quite disturbed by them. I can only hope to prove somehow that Mr. Carradine is still alive, that you were mistaken in your identification, because if he is actually dead...
2: He is dead. I knew him very well.
1: Why was no attempt made to notify next of kin?
2: Because we didn't know any.
1: Where did Mr. Carradine come from?
2: I don't know.
1: Then actually it would seem you knew very little about Mr. Carradine.
2: That is right. I gathered that he had left home in disgrace.
1: Disgrace?
2: Well, he hinted at some sort of misunderstanding. Anyhow, he never wanted to speak about it. He said that he was starting a new life.
1: Why would anyone want to kill him?
3: Miss Caldwell, we have been through all this as part of our routine homicide investigation.
1: That may be the trouble. You treat it as routine. A human being has been murdered. Not only are you ignorant as to who may have done it, it appears now you can't even be sure of the identity of the corpse.
3: We are sure. Excuse me. A man was murdered. We know that for a fact, and we found a corpse. The body was identified as that of Wesley Carradine. Okay. Wesley Carradine might not have been his right name, but he was the man who had worked for Mr. Hale here. Now, that man is dead. He was killed by a person or persons presently unknown who then stole everything of value from his person and his apartment. Mr. Carradine is dead.
2: But then how do you account for the telephone call, for this revolver with his name on it?
1: Oh, come now, Mr. Hale. What was to prevent someone from buying a revolver and having Mr. Wesley Carradine's name engraved on it?
3: According to the number on this revolver, it was registered in the name of Wesley Carradine.
1: Lieutenant, anybody could buy a revolver and register it under Wesley Carradine's name.
3: No. In the first place, the registration dates back 3 years. And in the second place, only the actual applicant can register the weapon because he has to be fingerprinted.
1: Oh.
3: We have verified Mr. Carradine's fingerprints. Oh, and there is another thing.
1: Yes?
3: Our handwriting expert says she is certain beyond the shadow of a doubt that the card was written by Wesley Carradine.
1: Lieutenant Bauer, I am certain there must be an explanation.
3: Well, there may be harassment here, and not... We'll look into it.
2: Well, how do you propose to look into it?
3: That is a good question. I wish I had an answer.
1: Why would Wesley Carradine threaten from the grave, assuming that this is what's taking place?
2: I don't know.
1: Oh, come, Mr. Hale, there must be a reason.
2: Well, he didn't like me.
1: Ah, well now, why?
2: Quite frankly, he thought that I drove him too hard. I paid him too little, and I expected too much.
1: And did you?
2: Well, I suppose so. But I'm just as strict on myself. You know, I'll tell you what I believe. And you can make anything out of this that you please. He probably resents the fact that he is dead, and I'm still alive.
1: Mr. If he's dead, he can't resent anything.
3: Look, I don't know how the police department fits into all this. Now, I can only assume that we have malicious mischief. And I've got to take down some particulars. Now, how many servants in your employ, besides Miss Caldwell here?
1: I'm the only one.
3: Uh-oh. And how long have you worked for Mr. Hale?
1: How long?
3: Mm-hmm.
1: Oh, I'd say about an hour.
3: An hour? How did you get the job?
1: I was sent to Mr. Hale by a friend of his, Mrs. Penelope Terwilliger.
3: Mrs. Penelope Terwilliger.
1: Mm-hmm.
3: Well, I'll see what we can do.
1: Mr. Hale.
2: What is it?
1: You must come down for breakfast.
2: No, I'm not hungry.
1: You haven't eaten in 2 days.
2: The phone rang this morning at 6:30, didn't it?
1: Yes, it did. Matter of fact.
2: Huh? Who was it? He called again, didn't he? Huh? And what did he say?
1: Does it matter? Why do you allow yourself...
2: I knew who it was the minute I heard the phone ring.
1: You did?
2: Yes.
1: Then why didn't you answer it?
2: Hmm? Because I can't.
1: That way you'd know for sure if it's his voice.
2: What did he say?
1: Mr. Hale, I have a problem I can't help. And it gets me into all kinds of trouble. Put yourself in my position. I hear a phone. I answer it. I report it's a man. I describe the voice. You become terrified. Why? Because you insist it's a man who's 6 months dead. Now, here is where my problem comes in. I make deductions from facts, and I speak my mind. I see you react in such a violent manner. You're so distraught. I cannot help but suspect you have a feeling of guilt.
2: Guilt? Why should I have a feeling of guilt?
1: Sir, were you or were you not responsible for that man's death?
2: He was killed by the robbers.
1: We don't know that for a fact.
2: What are you trying to imply?
1: I don't even think I'm implying it. I state it as a fact. You killed Mr. Wesley Carradine.
2: How do you dare to...
1: We could settle this with a yes or no.
2: Well, the answer is a definite no. No, I hope that you're satisfied.
1: Sir, all I'm saying to you is that your reaction tends to arouse suspicion.
2: Well, what do you expect? I was very close with Wesley toward the end. And I was just... Well, I was caught so completely off guard. Well, has it ever happened to you? You're hit from the blind side without warning?
1: If your conscience is clear, then you must not behave as if it were guilty.
2: Well, no one's conscience is ever entirely clear.
1: But you cannot behave as if you were the man who murdered him. First thing you need is a good breakfast. Wesley Carradine is dead. You are probably upset because you might have been kinder to him. Isn't that so?
2: Yes.
1: Be kinder to someone in the future, and you will have learned from his death. And now, for breakfast.
2: Oh, yes, I'm starved. Oh, Miss Caldwell, what would I ever do without you? Oh, God, that's the telephone.
1: Naturally.
2: You answer it.
1: Lay the matter to rest, Mr. Hale. You answer it.
2: Miss Caldwell, I give you back your very own words. No gentleman ever answers his own telephone.
1: Very well, sir. Mr. Hale's residence? Oh, it's you again. Never mind that. Before you even get started, you're playing a nasty little illegal game. We have the police and the phone company alerted. Sooner or later, you're going to be caught. Then, my friend, it's the jail or the asylum for the likes of you. Goodbye. I guess I told him.
2: It was that voice?
1: Yes, that ignorant and vicious person. Now, you know the best way to handle these people.
2: What did he say?
1: Don't even talk to them. As soon as you know who it is, hang up.
2: But what did he say?
1: What does it matter? Sooner or later, they get tired of the game. Their minds are too fragile to have any staying power.
2: He must have said something. He identified himself as Wesley Carradine.
1: Oh, yes. But I know his voice by now.
2: But did he say anything else?
1: I wasn't listening. Now, some hot coffee, cereal, eggs, bacon, toast. Get back into the real world, Mr. Hale, and stay there.
2: Oh, you're a remarkable woman.
1: Eat your breakfast.
2: I just wonder who that voice is.
1: Good. We make progress. Till now, you had deluded yourself into thinking it was actually the voice of Wesley Carradine, whoever he was. Now you acknowledge a rational explanation.
2: Well, it's obviously a prank.
1: I used to work for a doctor. He said, Miss Caldwell, the body, the mind, whichever, is attacked by a germ or a neurosis. It retreats at first. And then it summons all of its strength to repel the invader. Now, that's what has just happened to you. The practical instincts of a lifetime have just come to your assistance and rescued you from being overcome by superstition.
2: Yes, of course. I'm interested in knowing what he did say, however.
1: Not very much. He said his name, I mean his alleged name, asked for you and said he wanted to discuss a project.
2: What sort of project?
1: Said you'd know about it. He gave it a name.
2: A name?
1: Yes, he said it was the Langley Jewett proposal.
2: The what?
1: Well, I think that's what he said. Jewett Langley, or was it Langley Jewett? I don't... Mr. Hale.
2: Oh.
1: Mr. Hale, what's wrong? Mr. Hale!

what's wrong. Mr. Hale has just collapsed on the floor. That's for starters. It seems that he has been knocked unconscious by the mention of a name. Now, what's in a name, the poet asks. The answer, quite obviously, is it all depends on whose name. We'll name some more names when I return shortly with Act 3.

0: The pen is mightier than the sword. And the word, it seems, is weightier than the fist. If you want to strike a knockout blow, perhaps a good look can be more destructive than a right hook. The greatest wounds may be those that leave absolutely no outside scarring. On with our story.
1: Mr. Hale. Mr. Hale.
2: What?
1: Don't say anything. Just drink this.
2: You said that Wesley called and...
1: No, sir. Wesley did not call.
2: But you just said...
1: I said a voice that claimed to be Wesley. Now drink this.
2: He wanted to talk about Langley Jewett.
1: You're going to be all right.
2: Langley Jewett. He did say Langley Jewett.
1: Mr. Hale, you must relax.
2: Well, how can I relax?
1: Because you've had a bad experience.
2: It was the voice of Wesley Carradine.
1: We know that's impossible.
2: But don't you see? Only Wesley Carradine and I knew about Langley Jewett.
1: Are you positive?
2: Of course.
1: What is Langley Jewett?
2: What? Oh, it's a mine. It's an old abandoned silver mine.
1: Yes?
2: You see, it's supposed to be all played out, and we could pick it up for peanuts.
1: What does that mean?
2: Wesley discovered that there's a whole untapped load.
1: Oh.
2: Millions and millions of dollars worth of silver.
1: And this was your secret?
2: Yes, Wesley's and mine.
1: How do you know someone else didn't find out?
2: Nobody could have found out.
1: How can you be sure?
2: Because I just closed the deal for the mine myself.
1: What does that prove?
2: You don't understand. If anyone else had been wise, I could never have... Well, I could never have stolen that mine.
1: Stolen?
2: Well, that's a figure of speech.
1: Well, then why did you make it sound like a shady transaction?
2: Is it shady to pick up a property as cheaply as you can?
1: What you're saying is that you were able to buy Langley Jewett because only you and Wesley Carradine knew its true value.
2: Yes.
1: Obviously, this person who just called knows something about it also.
2: That is why that person... has to be Wesley Carradine.
1: If Wesley Carradine called you, then he can't be dead.
2: But he is. I know that he is.
1: How can you be so certain? After all, for reasons of his own, Wesley may have wanted to disappear. He murdered someone who may have resembled him. Left that someone's body in his apartment. You and your chauffeur make the natural assumption. The apartment is Wesley's. The body looks like Wesley's. Therefore, it must be Wesley.
2: No, that's not what happened. It was Wesley.
1: My dear Mr. Hale, most of our assumptions are based not on absolute truth, but what seems to be apparently true.
2: Oh, will you shut up?
1: Mr. Hale, I know you're upset, but I cannot permit...
2: Just stop talking for a minute, will you? Just stop acting as if you know everything. You're always gadding away. No wonder you never got married.
1: I don't believe that my personal affair...
2: I bet you never had an affair either. You couldn't stop talking long enough. Will you listen to me a minute? Wesley Carradine is dead. You know how I know? I'll tell you. He is dead because I killed him.
1: Mr.
2: You don't have to say anything. You really have nothing to add to this conversation. I killed Wesley Carradine.
1: You realize what you're saying?
2: Yes, I know what I'm saying.
1: You realize I could go to the police?
2: Oh, no. No, you won't go.
1: You intend to stop me by force?
2: Yes. You see, there's a gun on my dresser. Wesley's gun. It's got a bullet in it. I could kill you, but I don't have to, because you will not go to the police.
1: How can you be so sure?
2: What? Because you wouldn't betray me.
1: I have a higher obligation as a citizen.
2: Well, it wouldn't do you any good. All you have is your unsupported word. I can deny it. Miss Caldwell, the police investigated that murder very thoroughly. I was a routine suspect. I had an unshakable alibi. I had spent that evening with a young lady.
1: She can be found. That alibi can be broken.
2: Well, she has since disappeared into the vast anonymity of her kind and class.
1: Isn't it possible she may return one day for blackmail?
2: Well, I have information concerning her which could be as damaging as anything she could say about me.
1: Mr. Hale, I'll be leaving.
2: Leaving?
1: I don't want to stay in a house with a murderer.
2: But you can't leave me here alone.
1: You've always lived here alone.
2: I cannot be alone now.
1: You're a murderer.
2: But you can't prove it.
1: Of course not. And that means the state can't punish you. But there is another punishment. There is another retribution. You'll never know a moment's peace for the rest of your life. You will always hear Wesley Carradine's voice. You will always see his face.
2: Oh, Miss Caldwell, please listen. You don't know how it is.
1: You broke a man-made law. You violated a God-given commandment.
2: I did. I know that I did.
1: Then take your punishment.
2: Take your punishment. You can say that. That's what strong people say. That's... You know, that's what Wesley said. Take your punishment.
1: What punishment, Mr. Hale?
2: I needed that mine, that Langley Jewett mine. Everything else had gone down the drain.
1: You had been losing other people's money. You faced a day of reckoning.
2: How did you know?
1: Oh, it's all too familiar a situation. A trustee, an executor, an administrator. You act as all three in many cases. You were false to your trust.
2: Don't say it. It's enough that Wesley said it. I didn't know that I was going to kill Wesley. I didn't dream of it. I stopped by at his apartment that night just to check out some routine affairs, and he
1: what?
2: He said, I'll never forget the way he said it.
3: We're not going to steal that mine, Arthur.
2: What?
3: We'll offer $10 million.
2: What are you talking about?
3: Well, now, 15 would even be more fair.
2: Should I get a doctor?
3: That's what we'll offer.
2: We have an option to buy that mine for $30,000.
3: No, but that would be stealing.
2: Oh, you're crazy.
3: Well, to knowingly buy something for the tiniest fraction of its worth is to cheat.
2: But it's legal and legitimate business.
3: It's cheating.
2: Oh, and you never cheated in your life, huh?
3: Yes, much too often and far too often. Now, Mrs. Jewett is a widow. She has children to support and educate. Now, we are stealing from her.
2: What happened to you all of a sudden?
3: I feel that I want to go home. I have to go home. I wrote my folks. They're expecting me.
2: Now, look, I have losses I have to make up. I can go to jail.
3: No, I am sorry, but if you keep sailing so close to the wind, sooner or later the boat tips over.
2: Well, what are you going to do? Now, forget all about this fancy philosophy.
3: Tomorrow morning, I'll call on Mrs. Jewett, and I'll tell her we intend to make a realistic offer for the mine.
2: But she is happy to get $30,000.
3: My mind is made up.
2: Millions? You'll offer millions? Where will we get those millions?
3: We'll operate the mine and pay as we go.
2: No, I won't do it.
3: Now, look, I am in as deep as you are. We both have to pay a price.
2: Well, I won't let you.
3: I am sorry. There is nothing you can do about it.
2: But there was something that I could do about it. I went home. I got my revolver. I went back there, and I shot him. Then I ransacked the place to make it appear to be robbery. The police investigated for a few weeks, and then it was filed and forgotten.
1: Perhaps it wasn't forgotten by Wesley Carradine. He's been trying to talk to you.
2: Oh, no. No, no, no. It's my imagination. Oh, I feel better now. I had to talk to someone. I had to confess to someone, and now I feel better. The weight is off of my soul. It's all in my imagination, and I can control that.
1: Tell that to Wesley Carradine. He wants to talk to you.
2: Oh, no, no. It's off my imagination.
1: I hear the phone. It's not in my imagination. I defy you. Pick up that phone. Talk to him. Talk to the man you murdered.
2: No. No, I can't.
1: Then I'll tell him. Yes, I know who it is. He says he will not talk to you. Very well. I'll tell him.
2: What? What are you going to tell me?
1: He wants to see you.
2: No, I don't want to. I can't see him.
1: Then confess you killed him.
2: I did.
1: Not to me. I don't count. Confess to the police.
2: No, don't make me do that.
1: If you want to know peace, you'll have to do that. Or...
2: Or what?
1: Do what he told you in his note when he sent you the gun. Use it well. One is all you need.
2: Oh, no. No, never.
1: It has to be one way or the other.
2: What's that?
1: You know what that is. The doorbell. Are you expecting anyone? Of course you are. Will you let him in or shall I?
2: No, tell him to go away.
1: I can't tell him to go away. You can.
2: How?
1: Confess to the police or follow his advice.
2: No, I won't do it. You don't scare me. You're just a thing in my imagination. You don't scare me.
1: I was downstairs in the kitchen, Lieutenant. He was upstairs in his room. He was terribly upset. I heard a shot. I was frightened. I ran upstairs, and there he was, lying in bed with the revolver beside him.
4: You say he was depressed. He wasn't himself.
1: Well, you saw that, Lieutenant, when he was in your office.
4: Yeah. I am convinced that he killed Wesley Carradine.
1: You are?
4: Yeah. You get a hunch about people in my work. You know, unfortunately, you don't always get the evidence to back it. So I said to myself, here is a clear case of conscience bringing the man down.
1: It does look that way. He confessed the murder to me.
4: Yeah, I guess that's about the size of it. Except, why should his conscience have started to bother him?
1: Who knows?
4: Maybe you know.
1: Me?
4: Well, I have a theory. You know, I don't want to bother running it down because I have too much else to do. And this case wraps up very neatly. You want to hear my theory?
1: I'd love to.
4: Well, you say you were recommended to Mr. Hale by Mrs. Penelope Terwilliger.
1: Mm-hmm.
4: Now, what if I were to get in touch with Mrs. Terwilliger and ask her to verify that? What would she say?
1: You won't know unless and until you ask her.
4: Well, I don't want to do that. Because if she says I don't know Miss Caldwell, then I have all no involvement.
1: I see.
4: Now, about the phone calls. You are the only one who ever answered the phone, and you are the only one who ever heard that voice. You are the one who said it called itself Wesley Carradine.
1: That's what it said to me, Lieutenant.
4: Yeah, well, let me go a little further. The revolver. Oh, you could have sent it to Mr. Hale.
1: But it was obviously Wesley Carradine's. Where would I have gotten it?
4: Oh, I'll answer that question in just a moment. And the card.
1: Where could I have gotten a card with his handwriting?
4: Where? From a Mother's Day present or a birthday present? You might have saved it.
1: What are you saying?
4: If your name is Mrs. Carradine, everything falls into place. Now, you would have the old gun. You would have cards from old gifts. Oh, incidentally, what did he once buy you that he inscribed with, "Use it well. One is all you need"? You would know enough valid inside things about Wesley which you might use to frighten Hale.
1: It certainly is a fascinating theory.
4: Oh, it gets better. Now, we are summoned to this address. We find Hale dead. A bullet wound, apparently self-inflicted. Now, he could have been napping. He could have been shot from very close range, what we call suicide distance.
1: Yes, I understand you found his fingerprints on the revolver.
4: Well, why shouldn't we? If somebody put the gun in his hand afterward.
1: Oh, yes. It's a fascinating theory. Tell me, Lieutenant, what happens to theories like yours?
4: Well, in this case, it appears open and shut. A man commits suicide. Now, I know for a fact he's been depressed. His conscience has been bothering him. But why do I have to go running around looking for complications, huh? What do you think?
1: I think you're a most sagacious and sensitive police officer. And I want to thank you very much.

0: thank him for what?
1: Who knows?
0: So who killed Mr. Arthur Randolph Hale? His own hand, guided by remorse, or Miss Caldwell? Or is she Mrs. Carradine? You have as much evidence as we do. Why should we perform all the work? I shall return shortly.

0: A little while ago, when this particular story began, we spoke about the wind and the flame. How the same wind can kill or give greater life to a blaze. And so it is within ourselves. We are the flame, our conscience is the wind. And we blaze or sputter according to those forces within us. We do a lot of blazing and a little bit of sputtering, just to give it variety, 7 times a week, right here. Our cast included Celeste Holm, Norman Rose, and Earl Hammond. The entire production was under the direction of Hyman Brown. And now, a preview of our next tale.
1: It's recording a vibration with an amplitude of nearly 60 millimeters.
2: Preliminary tremors already, but our calculations...
1: No. It's too strong for that. What's the depth?
2: It's only 70 feet.
1: But I don't get it.
2: What?
1: Well, look where it's coming from. Transpose the coordinates.
2: The valley? But that's safe ground. It's solid bedrock.
1: It seems to be moving at a steady pace. Good Lord.
2: What?
1: Look at the screen. Look where it's headed.
2: Straight toward the fault line.
1: What's the amplitude now?
2: It's still 60 millimeters.
1: Still? Are you sure?
2: Whatever it is 60 millimeters, it's still strong enough that if it comes into contact with the fault...
1: Wait, hang on.
2: No, I'm calling the mayor. And if he won't listen, I'm calling the National Guard.
1: It's no use, Sam. If it's the real thing, it's too late.
0: 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This is E.G. Marshall inviting you to return to our Mystery Theater for another adventure in the macabre. Until next time, pleasant

I'm Abigail Riscado Perez reading Neighbor for Street Psalms Between Rocks and Hard Places. The City Rock Collection, an installation, boulders in a nest of rose bushes and thorn shrub, appears in the usual grassy patches, once held down by crows and cackling human bodies, fidgeting with rolling papers and radio dials. Wrapping in the respite of sunshine and branches, the silhouette an echo of Cascadian skyline falling and rising in curves and points at flashes of mockery, a landscape crushed by the albatross landing of stones thrown at the already stoned. A traveling carnival of attempt interrupts the green horizon in tragic monument to misspent intent. From amidst the parable of bramble on edge rises an idea. We are all rolling and smoking and high, looking down on smokestack and barge. The whole story tells itself. Our reflection in the signs of the deaf economy, an unyielding and aloof parabola, obvious in the geography of rocks and hard-won graces.

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5: From Feature Story News in Washington, I'm Kate Fisher. 3 days after President Trump wrote online that a peace deal with Iran had been largely negotiated, the U.S. Secretary of State says an agreement could still be days away. It follows what the U.S. is calling defensive strikes in southern Iran, reportedly targeting missile launch sites and Iranian boats trying to lay landmines. Our U.S. correspondent Mitch McCann reports.
6: With President Trump yet to formally announce a new agreement in the Middle East, Marco Rubio told reporters on Tuesday that Iran needs to open the Strait of Hormuz, adding that it will happen one way or another. He said what's happening there is unlawful, it's illegal. It's unsustainable for the world. It's unacceptable, he said. On a peace deal, the Secretary of State said it could take a few days and that it will either be a good deal or there will be no deal. Meanwhile, hours after US defensive strikes in Iran, Iran's Supreme Leader released a statement saying that countries in the Middle East will not serve as shields for American bases, adding that America will no longer have a safe haven for mischief and the establishment of military bases in the region. Mitch McCann, New York.
5: Local authorities say several people have been killed after a school bus collided with a train in central Belgium. According to local media, 9 people were on board the minibus, including 7 minors that were attending a school for special needs children. William Denslow reports from Brussels.
7: A Belgian rail track operator says that the barriers were down and the traffic lights were red when the incident occurred at a little after 8 o'clock in the morning. Officials say the train driver pulled the emergency brake but was unable to avoid the collision that occurred in Bugenhout in East Flanders. The country's interior minister, Bernard Cantat, has praised first responders for a quick response and intervention. Authorities say they don't immediately know how the accident happened, adding that an investigation is underway. William Denslow, Brussels.
5: The extent of US President Donald Trump's influence over his party will be tested again on Tuesday during the most expensive primary runoff in recent history. In Texas, Republicans are choosing between incumbent 4-term Senator John Cornyn or his Trump-favoured challenger, State Attorney General Ken Paxton. Including the runoff, the primary's seen $165.1 million in ad spending, according to tracking firm Ad Impact Politics. Mr. Cornyn is fighting for his political survival against Mr. Paxton, who's been tainted by scandal but boosted last week by Mr. Trump's endorsement. The president's already ousted a string of Republicans in earlier primaries who he saw as insufficiently loyal to him. From bureaus worldwide, this is FSN.

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